Black Flag and Nervous Breakdown from 1979 kicks off this special edition of First Wave, the show that brings you the finest classic to contemporary punk and garage rock, new wave, and surf tunes. I'm Peter, your host, as we dive into the music you love. I call this a special edition because we're heading to the City of Angels, Los Angeles, California, for a musical tour of that city's legendary 1970s and 80s punk scene. Along the way, we'll also drop by a major new LA exhibition celebrating that era. More on that a little later. For now, let's keep the music rolling and kick off our LA journey with The Zeros.

0: The Zeros kicked off the set with their 1977 single, Don't Push Me Around, followed by The Bags from 1978 and Survive. Next, The Weirdos brought us Life of Crime from 1977, and we wrap things up with one of LA's most influential bands, X, and their 1981 classic, White Girl. I recently visited Los Angeles and stopped by the Skirball Cultural Center to see its latest exhibition, Outliers and Outcasts, the Punk Culture of 1976 through 1986. It's a fascinating exploration of the punk and new wave movements, featuring original concert posters, editorial photography, audio recordings, videos, and other artifacts from the era, with a particular emphasis on the Los Angeles punk scene. What makes this exhibition especially compelling is that it goes beyond simply celebrating the music and culture of punk. It places the movement within its broader historical and social context, helping us understand not only how punk emerged, but why it resonated so deeply at that moment in time. To learn more about the show, I spoke with Michael Worthington, professor of graphic design at Cal Arts and one of the exhibition curators. He shared an overview of the show and offered deeper insights into the origin and evolution of the Los Angeles punk scene. Here's our conversation. Michael, welcome to First Wave.
1: Thank you, Peter. Pleasure to be here.
0: Whose idea was this exhibition?
1: I think to begin with, the show came about mostly because it's based on one large collection from a collector called Andrew Cravine, who collected punk ephemera since 1976. So he was in London in 1976, 77, as a young teenager, and he began collecting this material, and he continued up until modern day. And he has a large collection of maybe, it's got to be close to 10,000 pieces of ephemera. Wow. So that formed the core of a collection, and I'd curated a couple of other exhibitions around that. And we had the opportunity to put on a show at the Skirball, and because it was at the Skirball, which is a Jewish cultural center, we added several other kind of threads to that conversation. We borrowed work from other collectors and changed some of the narrative threads in the show to reflect what the Skirball was interested in. So it became a much more kind of robust show and a much more focused show, partly focusing on the early history of punk and how the Jewish diaspora was part of that in New York, and also looking a lot more at the early scene in Los Angeles as well as looking at London and New York, which is the main body of the collection of Andrew's.
0: What's your personal relationship with the genres?
1: I was actually a little bit too young for punk rock. I missed it the first time around. Mm-hmm. I discovered that music in 78, 79 as a young teenager, mostly because I had older siblings. And my friends had older siblings, and they were all listening to it. And it was this massive cultural phenomenon at the time. I think people forget that we were kind of living in a monoculture then. There was mainstream culture and there was subculture. Mm-hmm. And if you weren't part of the mainstream culture, you were part of the subculture. And at that time, that subculture was punk.
0: So describe the subculture in other ways, too. I mean, I'm trying to visualize it in my head, being in London during these times.
1: I think it was mostly against that mainstream. It was against mainstream political views. Mm-hmm. It was against the government, conservatism. It was against professionalism. At that time, there was, certainly in London and in New York before that, in 75, 76, there was a level of, I think, disappointment in society and in the world. And people were young and angry, and they needed an outlet for that. And that came out in the music. It came out in fashion and what you wore.
0: I see.
1: It came out in politics as well.
0: Right.
1: At the time, you know, 76, there were massive strikes in London. Mm-hmm. What people don't realize is there was actually a Labour government that was in power in 76. Thatcher was a little bit later.
0: Oh.
1: So a lot of that anger wasn't necessarily based around the Conservatives. But it was around, you know, there were years of kind of like racist policy, and there were years of, I think, the unemployment rate being really high. And people had nothing else to do. They didn't know what to do. They saw literally no future.
0: Which is a theme that goes through many, many songs of that time. One of my favorite parts of this exhibition that you put together is the video.
1: We had the shape of the show, which follows a chronology and a geography of the history of punk. So 75, 76, 77, New York. And then you go into 76, 77, London. And then you go back to 77, 78, LA, and then you move into DC. So there's overlap there. But that geographic and chronological tracing, if you like, once we'd laid the show out, we discovered it was exactly the same as this documentary called Punk Attitude, which was actually edited by Don Letts, who was an early part of the punk scene, who was, he'd be DJing when there were no punk records for anybody to play. Mm-hmm. At the 100 Club, you know, he was closely associated with the Clash. He worked at Acme Attractions, one of the early clothing stores where a lot of the punks would hang out.
0: And he's a radio DJ?
1: Don is an amazing filmmaker. He made the punk rock movie. He's made several documentaries. He's also a musician. He was in Big Audio Dynamite with Mick Jones.
0: Sure.
1: And so we found this video, the documentary that Don had made, I think about 15 years ago, called Punk Attitude. And it just seemed to so accurately reflect the trajectory of the show that we'd already mapped out. So then we edited down a much shorter version of it for the gallery. But again, it's really trying to look at this diversity of what punk rock is and what it means to people. Mm-hmm. Because one of the things in doing this show and covering a long time period is it means different things to different people, depending what age you are, where you grow up, what punk you listen to when you were 16, and where you were in the world as well. And there's no single correct answer that this is punk rock. There's many different punk rocks. And I think one of the things that I like about punk is that it evolves and changes, and it has different faces depending where it is and when it is.
0: We'll return to Michael Worthington in a moment after we listen to some more LA groups. Here are the Dickies.

0: That was Top Secret by The Controllers from 1979. Before that, we heard Mr. Big by The Dills, released in 1977, which came after The Germs and their debut single, Forming. The Dickies began the set with their 1979 release, I'm Stuck in a Pagoda with Trisha Toyota. The Dickies were the first California punk band to be signed to a major record label, and the first to appear on network television. Now it's time for part two of my conversation with Michael Worthington, one of the curators of Outliers and Outcasts, the punk culture of 1976 through 1986. In this segment, we focus on the origins, evolution, and lasting impact of the Los Angeles punk scene. Let's talk about LA. As you said, New York, London, they were paramount in the beginning of the punk movement. And then fairly soon, Los Angeles developed its own scene. Bands such as X, The Germs, Black Flag, one of my favorites, The Zeros, and even an early, decidedly punk Go-Go's. I don't think many people know that, but they were a hardcore punk band. So I want you to take us back to LA at that time, about what the atmosphere was like, how the scene emerged, what were some of the key venues and personalities that defined it.
1: I think the early LA scene was full of weirdos. And the punk scene was much weirder than it was in both New York and London.
0: What do you mean by that?
1: It was people that were coming often from art school. It was people that were

0: that are from different communities across LA, that are all kind of coming together. And I think the really big difference is the scene in LA is hyper-localized, and there's no record company interest.
1: Just so I understand, when you say hyper-localized, you're saying that the material they write, I think of like Walking in LA or other songs like that. Is that what you mean by it's really about?
0: No, even more geographical than that. I think it's, you know, there's a scene in LA, then later on, you know, there's a scene in Long Beach, there's a scene in Orange County.
1: Right.
0: It's like LA itself, it's made up of lots of small villages, and there's lots of small local punk scenes.
1: I see.
0: But one of the most important things is all of these things are operating on this DIY level. There are no venues for anybody to play in LA, for punk bands to play. Nobody wants to put on a punk show. So you start to see the LA punks finding their own venues, convincing people to put shows on at places that aren't conventional venues. So two of the most famous, you know, small clubs are Madame Wong's and Hong Kong Cafe in Chinatown. And those, neither of those are music venues. They were cafes and restaurants. And so there's this level of kind of invention and creativity and energy that's happening. But it really is not reflected in record company interest. And so one of the things that was really interesting for me was discovering how rich the scene was, how great a lot of the music was, and the fact that a lot of it were the bands that I was discovering much later in life as well. And so you see things like the Zeros, the Weirdos. Everybody knows the Germs, X, Black Flag, but there's all these other incredible bands. And there's bands like the Screamers who refused to make a record. They didn't actually record, didn't make a single record. Mm. There's some old, now re-released footage and video recordings, but that was their thing. They were basically performing. It was performance. And I think that was philosophically different from certainly from New York punk and certainly from UK punk. But I think it also built this very insular community. I think really kind of like cared about each other in a weird way. Mm-hmm. And several of the people that represented in the show are now older but have come to see the show. So Alice Bagg from the Bags came to see the show. Cliff Roman from the Weirdos, the Zeros came. So it was really nice to see those people. And they're all still playing in bands as well.
1: That's
0: which
1: great.
0: Which is wonderful. But I feel like they never got the publicity, the recognition. And a lot of those bands had dissolved before there was even really any record company interest. And a lot of them were around for years before they got to release a record. Both Black Flag and X were around for a long time before they got to put records out. And Black Flag eventually created their own record label because they couldn't, you know, get a record
1: right.
0: deal.
1: Right. What would you say was either the band or the realization with the record companies? And this city is headquarters to the large labels. What caught their attention? Was it just because it started selling in England or Sire Records, for example? Or
0: I think part of what caught people's attention was there were record sales, but those record sales were bleeding from subculture into mainstream culture, and then suddenly you get new wave. And it becomes this term that's, even though it existed much earlier as a term for punk, the two terms were interchangeable initially. But later on, it becomes the commercialized version of punk that you see. And that gets adopted in LA, especially by record companies. But that's ignoring those earlier punk bands, I think, that were really seminal. And you do see some of them step over, like you mentioned the Go-Go's. You see them, you know, kind of move into that other area.
1: So let's get into some more tunes from LA bands. We'll open with The Eyes. As Michael related about the fluidness of personnel between bands within the LA punk movement, The Eyes bass player was none other than Charlotte Caffé, who found fame as the Go-Go's guitarist, and DJ Bonebreak, the band's drummer who left to join X.

0: FBI's opened the set with TAQN from 1979, followed by The Circle Jerks and Red Tape from 1980. We then heard a very early and punky Go-Go's performing Beatnik Beach at an open rehearsal in 1978. Rhino 39 closed the set with Prolixen Stomp from 1979. Let's continue our chat with Michael Worthington.
1: You're a graphic artist. Punk rock, new wave, it's an audio experience. The exhibit is built around posters, original concert posters, club flyers, photographs, zines, etc. As an artist and a curator of this exhibit, how do you use these artifacts to convey what punk rock is? Is that difficult?
2: No, I think I think it's the easiest thing in a way, because it's the visual detritus, the flotsam of punk rock, if you like. When you take away the music, what's left is the photography and the graphic design. I mean, that's the visual representation of the oral, of the music, the audio. And for me as a graphic designer, I mean, my interest in graphic design came through music.
1: But I'd be curious about the new generations. How do you connect with them with your exhibit?
2: I think, first of all, there's different threads through the exhibition that I think can engage different audiences. So one thing about it being at the Skirball, and one of the things we want to examine, was a kind of history of the Jewish diaspora and how influential that was in the New York scene in terms of a lot of the bands. Mm-hmm. How that bled over into London a little bit with, you know, Bernie Rhodes, Clash's manager, Jewish, Malcolm McLaren, Jewish, but less so the musicians. And you see it trickle out. So we were interested in that as a sort of starting point, as a reason to have the show here. But that's just one thread. And what we realized is we wanted to also show the multiplicity of different threads that were there. People from different backgrounds, different socioeconomic backgrounds, different, you know, ethnicities, different sexualities, and looking at what their experience of punk was in their own words. Mm-hmm. So throughout the show, there's quotes. And sometimes that's people saying things like, being Jewish was really important to me being a punk rocker. And other times it's people saying, oh, I had nothing to do with it. It was all about being a punk rocker. So I think discovering those, shining a light, let's say, on those undiscovered areas is one interesting thread that I think audiences here certainly find interesting. Mm-hmm. I think some of the other things are looking at it in a purely historical way. For a lot of people, this is an exhibition that is 50 years ago. That would be like me when I was a kid looking at something, an exhibition about the 1920s. And I would be like, what's this old crap? So you want to find threads that people find interesting. So some people are interested in the history. Other people will walk in this exhibition and know nothing and have preconceptions about punk rock. Like, it's a bunch of loud, noisy fascists. And we try and deal with that in the show as well, and to shine a light on things like, you know, the role of Rock Against Racism and the Anti-Nazi League and the punk bands that were involved in that and pushing back against the right wing. So there's different entry points, and depending on what people are interested in. And then for old geezers like you and I, there's also...
1: Speak about yourself.
2: There's also some nuggets in there. There's also things that are rare. There's things that people probably haven't seen before. And you see some of the posters that go up for auction now. I mean, Sotheby's has punk auctions. You know, people are desperate to buy Sex Pistols and Damned and Clash and Ramones material. And the clothing as well. The early Vivian Westwood piece is insanely expensive. And I think there's something great about that, in that it's a movement being historicized.
1: Well, on that note, Michael, thank you very much for taking time to talk with us today and for sharing the story behind this outstanding, and I do mean outstanding, exhibition. Outsiders, Outcasts, Rebels, and Weirdos, Punk Culture, 1976 through 1986, runs through September 6th at the Skirball Cultural Center in Los Angeles. 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Thank you, Michael.
2: Thank you, Peter. It's been lovely talking with you.
0: And just for good measure, here's an LA New Wave cut by Missing Persons.

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Well, I hope you enjoyed this special edition of First Wave. 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LA's Berlin takes us out this week with The Metro from 1981. Keep rocking, my friends, and see you next time.

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7: Join Woo Woo for Backyard Blues and Barbecue with Steve Arby on Sunday, July 12th from 4 to 7 p.m. Steve Arby began his career playing the Chicago blues circuit during the 70s. And during that period, he shared the stage with many of the legendary blues masters from the Windy City. 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

0: Hey everyone, this is Nick from the Garden Theater. This week we have the film Disclosure Day, Tuesday, July 7th at 3 p.m., Wednesday, July 8th at 5 p.m. open captions, Thursday, July 9th at 7:30 p.m., Saturday, July 11th at 7:30 p.m., and Sunday, July 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this concert is Jack M. 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

0: Join Woo Woo for Backyard Blues and Barbecue with Steve Arby on Sunday, July 12th from 4 to 7 p.m. Steve Arby began his career playing the Chicago blues circuit during the 70s. And during that period, he shared the stage with many of the legendary blues masters from the Windy City. Steve is a fixture at major blues festivals and nightclubs throughout the South, Europe, and the Caribbean, and is considered by many to be one of the top cigar box players in the world today.
1: Lord, I wish I was a low-down catfish.
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0: Join WooWoo for Backyard Blues and Barbecue with Steve Arby on Sunday, July 12th from 4 to 7 p.m. Steve Arby began his career playing the Chicago blues circuit during the 70s. And during that period, he shared the stage with many of the legendary blues masters from the Windy City. Steve is a fixture at major blues festivals and nightclubs throughout the South, Europe, and the Caribbean, and is considered by many to be one of the top cigar box players in the world today.
1: Lord, I wish I was a low-down catfish.
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Did you know that the Frankfurt Fire Department, through the MI Prevention Program, installs free smoke and carbon monoxide detectors? 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

0: Join Woo Woo for Backyard Blues and Barbecue with Steve Arby on Sunday, July 12th from 4 to 7 p.m. Steve Arby began his career playing the Chicago blues circuit during the 70s. And during that period, he shared the stage with many of the legendary blues masters from the Windy City. Steve is a fixture at major blues festivals and nightclubs throughout the South, Europe, and the Caribbean, and is considered by many to be one of the top cigar box players in the world today.
1: Lord, I wish I was a low-down catfish.
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The Frankfurt Area Vet to Vet Group is held on the first Monday every month at 6:30 p.m. at Trinity Lutheran Church in Frankfurt at 955 James Street. All veterans are welcome.

Helping Benzi seniors navigate the aging process, Benzi Senior Resources is a full resource organization that connects seniors to the programs and services that address their specific needs. More information is available at 231-525-0600.

0: Join Woo Woo for Backyard Blues and Barbecue with Steve Arby on Sunday, July 12th from 4 to 7 p.m. Steve Arby began his career playing the Chicago blues circuit during the 70s. And during that period, he shared the stage with many of the legendary blues masters from the Windy City. Steve is a fixture at major blues festivals and nightclubs throughout the South, Europe, and the Caribbean, and is considered by many to be one of the top cigar box players in the world today.
1: Lord, I wish I was a low-down catfish.
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3: Hello, I am Maristella from Whispers of Departure, a show that explores the most natural and inevitable event in our life, dying. 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
4: Hi, everybody. I'm Claudia Schmidt. We're so happy to be tuned in to WUWU 100.1 LPFM, Frankfort, Alberta. Woo-woo!

baby, say, I'm on my knees begging you, baby. See, I know somebody on the stage that knows how to beg. And he's gonna show you how it's done. What you gonna do, Curtis?

Bensie Shores District Library Board meets the second Wednesday of each month at 9 a.m. at the library. Meetings are open to the public. If you need special accommodations or would like a board packet or more information, you can get it at bsdl@bensieshoreslibrary.org or 231-352-4671.

Hello, everyone, and welcome to another edition of Adagio. So glad to have you along. Did you like this week's opener? It was by the South Iceland Chamber Choir, a collection of singers who have been singing and recording together for the last 27 years, performing both secular and sacred music. Would you like to hear another from them? This one serves as the soundtrack to a music video produced by the Icelandic Ólafur Arnalds, entitled Radir. If you like its haunting, arresting style, go to our website, radioadagio.com, where you will find a link to it. It's not your average American music video, I can assure you that. That's radioadagio.com. Just be sure to enter radioadagio as one word. And there you will find a complete playlist to this week's program, plus earlier editions and other links you may find interesting. Just scroll down through the previous programs to the bottom of the page and you'll find it there.

As I mentioned, the program is Adagio. I'm your host, Drew Darling, with an hour-long collection of slowed-down pieces, music that emphasizes the space between the notes as much as the notes themselves. This one, for example, by the Japanese film composer Shigeru Omobayashi, a trio of selections he composed for the film adaptation of Thomas Hardy's Tess of the D'Urbervilles that takes place in India, entitled Trishna. These are three waltzes written in that most elegant three-quarter time. Listen especially to the simple bass line of this first one that sounds with every third beat.

Three Waltzes there by Shigeru Umabayashi, composed for the 2015 film Trishna. Here's the theme of the score, followed by one entitled Trishna's Soul.

And speaking of waltz time, that three-beat arrangement so evocative of sweeping, swirling dance. Here's another by Shigeru Umabayashi that he composed for the film In the Mood for Love that goes by the title Umeji's Theme. We'll follow it by another of his entitled Kindly Light.

Ladies and gentlemen, need I remind you, it's Adagio you're listening to. A weekly program of music like you have been hearing, plus a wide range of other styles and periods, just so long as it has that, that sheen of brilliance on it, and a tempo that seems to deepen the moment somehow. I'm your host, Drew Darling, and as a reminder, if you'd like to see a playlist for the music of the week, go to our website, radioadagio.com. Just be sure, Radio Adagio is one word. And there you'll find the details all displayed for you. Now, from waltz, let's go to that other form that ushers forth such gorgeous dance, tango.

Ladies and gentlemen, one more and then we must dash away. We'll go out this week with Johan Johansson from his Orfei album and a cut entitled A Sparrow Alighted on Our Shoulder. I've been your host, Drew Darling. The program has been Adagio, found right here only on Community Radio and on our website, radioadagio.com. Come back to us next week and we'll unearth more of this sort of thing for your listening pleasure. In the meantime, I wish you all the best. Bye for now.

Hi, I'm Matt, and I'm doing the best I gosh darn can. I like great music, and I'd like to share it with you. My program is on the coolest public radio station, probably in the universe, Woo Woo 100.1 FM. It's called Matt's Movement Radio, and if you know what a double entendre is, you should totally check it out. It's on every other Tuesday from 11 to 1. That's all.

0: Hey everyone, this is Nick from the Garden Theater. 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

0: Welcome. This is Dr. Michio Kaku, professor of theoretical physics at the City College and the Graduate Center of the City University of New York, and this is Exploration. Every week on Exploration, we discuss the fascinating world of science and its impact on society. And today, leading off, we're going to summarize some of the top stories in science. Today on Exploration, we're going to continue our discussion about the whole question of the origin of the universe. We realize that Christian fundamentalists have not only targeted the theory of evolution, but they've also targeted the theory of the Big Bang as well, and they would like to ban both theories from high school textbooks. But today we're also going to talk about something different concerning the Big Bang, and that is the role of women in science. We realize that the president of Harvard University created quite a firestorm when he mentioned that perhaps there's some reason why women don't do that well in the hard sciences. Well, women are present in the hard sciences, especially astronomy. However, in the area of astronomy, it's rather scandalous that some of the biggest discoveries in the area of astronomy were done by women, and they never got the credit for it. And that must be very intimidating for a young female wanting to go into astronomy, realizing that some of the biggest discoveries in that field were made by women who never got the credit for it. And perhaps the most egregious example is that of Henrietta Leavitt. We all know that the stars are very far away, but precisely how far are they? In order to judge the distance to a star, you need what is called a standard candle. That is, a star that is the same throughout the universe. Therefore, a star that is very far away could be very dim or very bright, depending upon how intense its light is. So you need a standard candle, a star that doesn't change in brightness throughout the universe. And that's what Henrietta Leavitt found. She found that the Cepheid variables are, in fact, the standard candles anywhere in the universe, and you can calibrate them. You know exactly how bright they are using a formula that she came up with. However, she never got credit for it. So today, we can measure the scale of the universe using the result of Henrietta Leavitt, who in her own lifetime, and many lifetimes afterwards, never got any credit for her great discovery. We also have the sad story of Jocelyn Bell, a woman graduate student who discovered the pulsar, but it was her thesis advisor who won the Nobel Prize in Physics for the discovery of the pulsar. And we also have the sad story of Vera Rubin. Back in the 1960s, she was one of the first people to point to the fact that the universe seems to be full of something called dark matter. But her result was ignored, and only recently has the theory of dark matter been given experimental verification because of all the males who have now jumped into the field. So our special guest today is George Johnson. He's a writer for the New York Times Science Section, also author of many books, including Fire in the Mind, Strange Beauty, and his latest book is called Miss Leavitt's Stars, the untold story of the woman who discovered how to measure the universe. And it's one of the scandals of science that Henrietta Leavitt never got the credit for measuring the universe. And then in the second half of Exploration, I'm going to bring on Michael Lemonick. It's a pre-recorded interview. He is a science writer for Time magazine, and he's going to talk about the latest results from the WMAP satellite, which give us a fine tuning of the distances to the stars and, in fact, the age of the universe itself. So once again, our first special guest today is George Johnson, author of the new book, Miss Leavitt's Stars, the untold story of the woman who discovered how to measure the universe. The first question for you is, how did you first get interested in science as a youth?
1: I think it must have been a combination of the All About books, these great children's books about different scientific subjects, and then there was the whole space program, which was just getting off to a start, and I would see these wonderful pictures in Life magazine and the Saturday Evening Post, and sometime around the second grade, I wrote my first book, which was called The Solar System.
0: Oh, really?
1: It was made of, you know, from Big Chief tablet paper and my father's shirt cardboards and crayons, one page for each planet. But not a very penetrating treatment, I don't think. Nothing like David Sobel's new book.
0: Now, you also mentioned that you read science fiction as a child.
1: Yes, later on I did junior high school. I really you know, got interested in reading Isaac Asimov and Ray Bradbury and Robert Heinlein, and that was very inspiring. I mean, there's this one Heinlein story that I mentioned in my introduction about the telepathic twins that can.
0: Yeah, I read that book too as a kid.
1: Oh, did you? Yeah. Oh, well, that just really the thing that really moved me in that was the idea of them landing on this planet in a distant star system and looking back and seeing the Earth as a tiny little star that's part of a suddenly unfamiliar sky. It's all distorted by this different point of view.
0: Mm-hmm. Yeah, when I read that science fiction story as a kid, I said that, gee, two twins communicating telepathically faster than the speed of light? No, give me a break.
1: You were way ahead of me. I bought that hook, line, and sinker. Although I didn't know it was fiction.
0: Now, why did you decide to write a book about Henrietta Leavitt, who, for the most part, is this tiny, tiny little footnote in most astronomy books, but most astronomy books wouldn't be written without her work?
1: Yeah. Partly out of a sense of frustration, because I keep seeing these little footnotes or these kind of two-sentence glancing mentions of her work, and I started to get this picture in my mind of this woman around the turn of the century, kind of little post-Victorian time, sitting up in some dark room in the Harvard Observatory in Cambridge and poring over these star charts. And that image kind of fixed itself in my mind, and I thought I would start a book about measuring the universe with Henrietta Leavitt, just kind of to get into the book. But then I just really became very curious about who this person was and what, if anything, we knew about her, and was lucky enough to find some documents with a good researcher in the Harvard archives that helped flesh out her story a little.
0: Okay, well, let's now set the stage for exactly why her discoveries are so important. In ancient times, of course, ancient peoples would look up at the night sky, look at the stars, and wonder, how far are they? You can't throw rocks to hit the stars. You can't jump. Even the highest mountaintop, you can't reach the stars. So how did astronomers first begin to estimate the distance to the stars?
1: Yes, and they were able to estimate distances to things on Earth using triangulation. We do the same thing with modern surveying, where you look at something from two different vantage points and see that it shifts slightly against the more distant backdrop, and you can use trigonometry to figure out how far it is. And Hipparchus, in ancient Greek times, did that with the moon and got a pretty good estimate of the distance. But the stars are so far away, even the closest star, that you could measure from two different parts of the Earth, and you wouldn't see any shift of the position, so you can't triangulate. So it was a big problem. Were the stars tiny and close by, or enormous and very distant?
0: Now, this process is called parallax, and it's also the reason why we have two eyeballs.
1: Yeah.
0: So explain to us why we have two eyes rather than one eye, and if you injure one eye, it's quite difficult to judge distances.
1: Yes. If you think about your eyes as forming the ends of a base of a triangle, you're essentially triangulating unconsciously on things as you look outside. Like right now, I'm looking out my office window at this old church across the street, and as I walk around through the window, the church, you know, seems to move against the backdrop, and my brain is presumably doing some unconscious computations and giving me a sense of how far away that is. So if we were born with one eye, we would always be running into things because we didn't know how far away they were.
0: And that's also how 3D glasses work, right? Your left eye sees red, your right eye, the other eye sees blue,
1: right.
0: And your brain puts the red and the blue together to create a three-dimensional image.
1: Yes, right, or those old stereopticons where you have the two postcard images that are slightly different, one for each eye, and it gives you a 3D effect.
0: Mm-hmm. Okay, so the radius of the Earth's orbit around the sun is about 93 million miles or so.
1: Right.
0: And so if you take a picture of the night sky in summertime and a picture of the night sky in wintertime, you've actually moved the telescope over almost 200 million miles, right?
1: Yes. So you can imagine it's like having an eye on each side of the solar system, and and from seeing how some of the stars, the very closest ones, shift a little between every 6 months, that gave astronomers a way to triangulate the distance to the very, very nearest stars, those just a few light years away. But most of the stars by far are so distant that you don't see any parallactic shift at all from season to season.
0: Now, children often say, Daddy, how come the moon is following me? Everywhere I move, the moon is following me. But that's because the moon is so far away, it has no parallax, and it gives you the optical illusion that it's always above your shoulder, right?
1: I'd never actually thought about why that was, but sure, of course.
0: Now, also, a light beam from the Earth to the Sun takes about 8 minutes. Mm-hmm. So the diameter of the Earth's orbit is about 16 minutes by light. But you just mentioned that the nearby stars are tens of light years away that are familiar to us every night. Mm-hmm. And so the parallax must be very small to the faraway stars, right?
1: Yes, it was just a fraction of a second of a minute of a degree. So it was a very, very delicate measurement and something that wasn't really possible until, I think it was the 19th century, when they really had equipment good enough to make measurements that finely.
0: Mm-hmm. Now, usually when we judge distances, we use what is called a standard candle. If I have a candle that is the same everywhere in a room, and I move the candle anywhere in the room, I can judge distances because the fainter the candle, the farther it is away.
1: Right.
0: It's the same candle. But stars are not standard candles, right?
1: Yeah, we had no way of knowing how bright they were inherently. So, again, it's the question of, is it very bright and really close to us? I mean, very bright and really distant, or is it very dim and really close to us, or somewhere in between? But yeah, without actually going out there in a spaceship and measuring it up close, it was a big mystery of how we'd know how bright they were so we could calculate their distance.
0: Mm-hmm. Okay, now let's go to the 1920s, when astronomers had a pretty firm idea that the Milky Way galaxy, which we see every night, this swath of light cutting across the night sky, that the Milky Way galaxy was, in some sense, the entire universe. Could you explain to us how we viewed the universe in the 1920s?
1: Yes, that was one of the things that I really found most astonishing and that drew me into wanting to write a book about measuring the universe, was to realize that as recently as 1920, it was a matter of scholarly scientific debate whether the Milky Way was the whole universe or not. And if that were true, then something like Andromeda, which we now know to be a neighboring galaxy, would be instead just a very small little smudge, a little bit of stellar dust or something very, very close into Earth. And that's certainly what Harlow Shapley, one of the great astronomers of the 20th century, thought.
0: And in fact, wasn't there a great debate that you mentioned in your book concerning the structure of the universe and how far the stars really are?
1: Yes, in Washington, D.C., at the National Academy of Sciences, and Shapley took the position that that the Milky Way is the whole universe and that there aren't any other galaxies. And Heber Curtis, another astronomer, took the opposing view that actually the Milky Way was just one of many, many of what Immanuel Kant had called island universes, or that there are many galaxies, and Andromeda being one of them, and the Magellanic Clouds being a smaller satellite galaxy. So it was a very, very heated debate, and each man really left Washington convinced that he'd won.
0: So how big was the universe to Harold Shapley? In the early 1920s, he must have had an estimate as to how big the Milky Way galaxy was, and that was the universe. So how big was the universe to him?
1: Well, let's see. I can't really immediately recall the number from Shapley's calculations, but he used the standard candles that Henrietta Leavitt discovered to kind of measure out the Milky Way, but it was just, obviously vastly smaller than the universe that we know about today.
0: Okay, well, now let's get into Henrietta Leavitt's work itself.
1: Yeah.
0: Tell us a little bit about where she was born, where she grew up, and how did she wind up as an astronomer at Radcliffe?
1: Yeah, it was a Very interesting trajectory. She was the daughter of a Congregationalist minister, very, very Puritan kind of upbringing in Lancaster, Pennsylvania. And at some point, her family moved to Cambridge, Massachusetts, where her father had a church, and later out to the Midwest, to first Ohio and then to Wisconsin, Beloit, Wisconsin, and she followed the family there. And went to, the family valued education, and they encouraged her to go to school, and she was in Beloit College in Wisconsin at first, and then later transferred to Radcliffe University back in Cambridge, Massachusetts, partly because she had relatives there. And during school, she had what was really just a general liberal arts education. She had some science classes, and, but mostly humanities. Toward the end of her time there, before she graduated, she took some astronomy classes that were taught by astronomers who just walked across the street from the Harvard University Observatory, and that's when she got hooked. And she took a volunteer position at the observatory right after school, I mean right out of school, and this led into her job as what they called a computer, someone who was hired to do calculations.
0: Now, even today, grad students have to support themselves, either by part-time jobs or scholarships or what have you. You mentioned in your book that she came from probably an upper-middle-class background, so she probably didn't have to worry about a job, right?
1: I think she probably, I was never able to confirm that, but it seems clear that she must have been of somewhat independent means, because there are these letters in which she talks about going off on cruises to Europe and things, and she was being paid 25 cents an hour, which, if you put it into an inflation calculator, comes out to be about $5 in today's terms. So, you know, basically what you'd make working at McDonald's.
0: Okay. So, I understand that back then, of course, they didn't have calculators. And astronomers relied upon teams of women to do their calculation for them. Is that right?
1: Yeah, they tended to be women. And it was considered a good job to get at the time. It paid better than working in the cotton mills, and of course, for someone like Henrietta Leavitt, it was a somewhat intellectual occupation. She seemed to enjoy it, and a computer at the Harvard Observatories wasn't only adding up columns of numbers and doing calculations, but also studying these photographic plates of the sky that had been taken at the Harvard Observatory down in Peru. So it was pretty interesting work, I guess, for someone who was interested in astronomy, but then also very, very tedious, very, very painstaking work. And there was a certain sense that it was women's work, you know, and the men would make the discoveries and talk about what the stars meant and interpret the data, but the women were there to gather it.
0: And precisely what did she do to change the course of astronomy?
1: The director of the observatory, Edward Pickering, I mean, he quickly realized that she was, very, very good at this, and even very overqualified. At one point, he gave her a raise to 30 cents an hour. And he assigned her a project of looking for variable stars in this haze of light called the Magellanic Clouds. This had been photographed by the Harvard Observatory in Peru, because you can only see the clouds in the southern hemisphere. They look somewhat like the Milky Way, except round. So Leavitt was looking at these plates and asked to look for stars that varied in brightness from week to week or month to month, and sometimes even from day to day. And she'd do this by comparing a plate taken, say, in January with one taken in February of the same part of the sky, and then would look for stars that had varied in brightness. So she was doing this, and she discovered just a very large number of variable stars within the Magellanic Clouds. So she was curious about how, you know, what their periods of pulsation were, so she made a list, and at some point she noticed that there was a correlation, so that the dimmer a star was in the Magellanic Clouds, the dimmer a variable star was in the Magellanic Clouds, the more rapidly it blinked, and vice versa. And she drew a little graph and showed that there was a definite relationship between the star's rhythm of pulsation and its dimness or brightness.
0: And how could that be used to then establish a standard candle that could be used throughout the universe?
1: Well, essentially, since all these stars were in the Magellanic Cloud, she knew they were roughly the same distance from Earth. So it essentially meant that you could measure the rhythm of the pulsation, and from that, you could derive the inherent brightness. It would sort of be like if an international commission had decreed that that 50-watt light bulbs blink at a certain rhythm and that 100-watt light bulbs blink at a different rhythm, and that there was an exact relationship between the dimness and brightness. And then if you looked out your window out onto the town, you could tell by how fast the bulb was blinking how bright it was. And once you knew how bright it really was, you could calculate how far away it was using the inverse square law.
0: Okay, so what astronomers did was they looked at a variable star, calculated how fast it was blinking. That would then tell you how dim or bright it was. And since these are standard candles, that would tell you the distance to the star.
1: Exactly. And they very quickly found that there were variable stars within the Milky Way, and they were able to use this to get, you know, kind of a sense of, you know, they had to calibrate the scale, in other words, because they could say that, well, here's a variable star blinking, you know, at this rate, so it must be so many, you know, times further away than the second star that's blinking at another rate, but it was all relative distances at that point.
0: So she was aware, therefore, of the importance of her discovery, right?
1: I mean, yes, it was clear, and that's one thing that has kind of been controversial, at least from some things you'd read. You'd almost think that she had just gathered the data and that Edward Pickering or someone had figured out the relationship. But if you really look closely at her paper, it's just obvious that she knew exactly what she'd found and why it was important.
0: So she published her results, so you could then infer from the publication exactly what she knew and what she didn't know, right?
1: Yes, right. And, you know, there's always a question of, you know, her being an assistant and a computer and working for Pickering, there's a question of how much input he had into the papers, but it was, you know, right there with her name on it, and that's what counts.
0: Uh-huh. So in some reports I've seen, they sort of treat her as just a computer that just punches out the numbers, but she didn't know what the numbers meant. But you're saying that she actually did know that she had discovered a standard candle.
1: Yeah, there's one part. I mean, her papers are very, she was a very reserved, quiet woman, and her papers reflect that. And toward the end of one of them, she basically mentions that this would, you know, be a means of distance measurement. And she says it in such a way that, you know, it just comes out very clearly, like aha, you can see the light bulb going off in her head.
0: So wasn't this heralded as a big discovery?
1: Well, kind of, you'd think. within astronomy, people quickly realized it was important, and an astronomer named Ejnar Hertzsprung used Henrietta Leavitt's stars to measure some distances within the Milky Way and first started calibrating the yardstick. And then Harlow Shapley, who went on to become the head of Harvard Observatory, used Leavitt standard candles to really map out the Milky Way and just show how great it was. But the real big breakthrough came when another astronomer, Edwin Hubble, found some of these Cepheid variables, they're called, Leavitt stars in the Andromeda Nebula. And once he knew that he had these standard candles there, he could measure how far Andromeda was and show that it was not, as Shapley believed, this little smudge close by, but that it was indeed a huge galaxy.
0: Now, so what Edwin Hubble did was he took Henrietta Leavitt's result to show that the universe was a hell of a lot bigger than originally thought, right?
1: Well, yeah, sure, because you know, once you show that there's one galaxy, you know, before long it was just one after another, and many of them were measured using Henrietta Leavitt's yardstick. And once they knew roughly how far Andromeda and some of the near galaxies were, they could use the whole galaxy as a standard candle. So if you made the completely justified assumption that all galaxies are roughly the same size, you could see a galaxy that was smaller and dimmer than Andromeda and rough out at least some sense of how far away it might be. And then more precise standard candles involving whole galaxies have been developed. But really, the whole yardstick comes down at its very base to these Cepheid variables that Leavitt discovered.
0: So, in other words, during Harold Shapley's time, the universe was perhaps 50, 100,000 light years across.
1: Yeah, that's right.
0: And here comes Hubble saying the Andromeda galaxy is millions of light years across, and that the universe could be billions of light years across. I mean, this is a huge, huge discovery, right?
1: No, I mean, it's really, as far as breakthroughs in the history of astronomy, going from thinking that the Milky Way was the whole universe, and I think the number is coming back to me was 300,000 light years as Shapley had measured it across for the Milky Way, and it was just a little bigger than that in his mind, the whole universe. And then, you know, Hubble finds that Andromeda is, according to his first measurement, a million light years from the Milky Way, and later with some revisions, it turned out to be 2 million light years away, and that was just the beginning.
0: So did people recognize the importance of Henrietta Leavitt's work, or was it simply a footnote even back then?
1: Yeah, totally a footnote. And the people who got the glory were Hubble and his successors. And, you know, people would mention Leavitt appreciatively. And but basically, it was a footnote or a glancing mention. And so some people have suggested that if her story had really, really gotten the airing it deserved, that maybe now we have a Leavitt space telescope as well as a Hubble space telescope. Or she did get a crater on the moon named after her.
0: Now, I understand she also passed away fairly early and wasn't alive really to see the enormous application of her discovery. Is that right?
1: Very, very sad. She It was clear from the correspondence that we found when she was exchanging letters with her boss, Edward Pickering, and she often was disappearing for 6 months, a year at a time, and having to go back to Beloit to stay with her parents. And there were allusions to some kind of illness, and it just wasn't clear what it was until toward the very end. She was hospitalized with stomach problems, and it turned out she had stomach cancer.
0: Well, that concludes the first part of Exploration. Our special guest has been George Johnson, author of the new book, Miss Leavitt's Stars, the untold story of the woman who discovered how to measure the universe. And if you want a copy of today's program, call the Pacifica Program Service at 1-800-735-0230. Stay tuned now for the second half of Exploration as we bring on Michael Lemonick. He's a science writer for Time magazine, talking to us about the very latest satellite data pouring in from outer space. And of course, all that data is based on the work of Henrietta Leavitt.

0: Welcome. Once again, this is Dr. Michio Kaku, Professor of Theoretical Physics at the City College and the Graduate Center of the City University of New York, and this is the second half of Exploration. In the first half of Exploration, we had an interview with George Johnson. He's a science writer for the New York Times and the author of the new book called Miss Leavitt's Stars, The Untold Story of the Woman Who Discovered How to Measure the Universe. And in the second half of Exploration, we're going to air a pre-recorded interview with Michael Lemonick. He's a science writer for Time magazine and author of the book Echo of the Big Bang. And we're going to explain how Henrietta Leavitt's work led to satellite data, satellite analyses that allow us to calculate the size of the universe, the age of the universe itself, all of it made possible because we now know how to locate standard candles throughout the universe, the discovery made by Henrietta Leavitt. So once again, our special guest in the second half of Exploration is Michael Lemonick, science reporter for Time magazine, author of the book The Echo of the Big Bang, and we will be discussing the WMAP satellite currently orbiting the planet Earth, giving us the latest cosmological data. First question for you is, why did you write a book about the creation of the universe and the echo of the Big Bang?
1: Well, I did it for two reasons. First of all, that topic is really the grandest topic that you can imagine. It's the story of the birth and evolution of our universe, the biggest thing we know about. It's sort of where we all came from ultimately, and so that's just inherently fascinating to me, that extreme. The reason to write a book at this time was that I was aware that a number of scientists had put up a satellite in orbit that was looking at radiation left over from the Big Bang. It was going to look at this radiation in unprecedented detail, and that if the satellite worked, it would tell us all sorts of things about the early universe and about our cosmos as a whole that we didn't really know very precisely before. So it was going to nail down a lot of vague numbers and ideas. So that prospect excited me as well.
0: Okay, well, let me play devil's advocate. There are some people out there who say, harumph, I mean, the Big Bang, they don't believe it. It's so fantastic, the whole universe coming out of an object smaller than an atom. There's always some people who say that it couldn't have been this way. So what are your thoughts? What do you say to somebody who says they don't believe in the Big Bang theory?
1: I say that serious astronomers didn't really like it very much either back in the 1950s. They didn't take it very seriously because it was so preposterous. And gradually, over the next couple of decades, evidence began to come in that surprisingly confirmed this wacky theory. And as more and more evidence has accumulated, alternative theories that maybe you could still maintain had a possibility of being true have fallen by the wayside. There are a number of lines of evidence that tell us the Big Bang actually did happen, and they're pretty hard to refute.
0: Okay, well, let's get into them, starting with the redshift and the expansion of the universe. Explain how that works.
1: Okay, well, that's pretty straightforward. Back in the 1920s, Edwin Hubble, the great observational astronomer, measured the distances, approximate distances, to a number of galaxies beyond the Milky Way. And he was also using the redshift, that is the reddening of light that takes place when an object is moving away from us, to measure their speed of recession. All the galaxies he could see were rushing away from us, and the farther away a galaxy was, the faster it seemed to be moving. And the simplest explanation for that group of facts was that the entire universe as a unit was expanding, growing at a certain percentage rate every year. And if that were the case, then all distances would increase by that same percentage each year. And if that were true, then something that's farther away would increase by, it would move away by a bigger amount. Thus, it'd be moving faster in that same amount of time. So the short answer is that the expanding universe, which is really very firmly established, shows that the universe is getting bigger all the time. And if you run the movie in your imagination backwards, it was smaller and smaller and smaller in the distant past. So, and there's nothing that we can think of that would keep it from becoming arbitrarily small. So if it was started out very, very, very small and has been expanding ever since, that is the first evidence for the Big Bang.
0: Okay, and like you said, if you have a movie of an explosion and you know the rate at which things are expanding and you run the movie backwards, this means that you can actually calculate when the explosion itself first began.
1: Right.
0: So tell us a little bit about how cosmologists are so certain that they can calculate the age of the universe, even though no one was there to witness this event.
1: Well, I like to liken it to a high school geometry, or algebra, I'm sorry, word problem. You know, if two cars leave Pittsburgh and 10 hours later, going in opposite directions, 10 hours later, one car is 500 miles west and the other car is 500 miles east, how fast were they going and when did they leave? And you can calculate based on what you know about them today, their speed and their location, how long it was that they started on their journey. And I'd rather not do the algebra because I hated those problems in high school, but professional astrophysicists do those calculations all the time. So that's the basic way they calculate the age of the universe. That's the simple way.
0: Okay, so we talked about the redshift and the expansion of the universe, and there's something else called nucleosynthesis, that is the ability to predict the ratio of all the different 100 or so elements in the universe. So could you tell us a little bit about how the Big Bang affects the abundance of elements in the universe?
1: Yes, that's another key piece of evidence for the Big Bang. It turns out that in the very hot, dense conditions of the early universe, the original material of the universe, the simplest atoms are hydrogen atoms. That was the first thing that was created out of the Big Bang, first thing that's condensed out of energy released in the Big Bang. And in the nuclear furnace that was the early universe, those hydrogen atoms, some of them were forged into helium atoms, and some of those helium atoms were forged into lithium. And if you assume the conditions that you can sort of predict in the past for the Big Bang, you can calculate at what rate those reactions should have taken place and how much hydrogen should have been changed into those heavier elements. And when you look around you in the modern universe, you look at interstellar gas and stars and so on, it turns out that the ratios are consistent with there having been that early hot condition. And we don't know of any other process that could have set the ratios of these basic elements throughout the universe at exactly this number. So that also says the universe was once hot and dense, and it's not anymore.
0: So when we look at our own sun right outside the door and we realize that it's roughly 75% hydrogen and 25% helium, in some sense, I guess we can thank the Big Bang for that.
1: Absolutely. Oh, no, in a very literal sense. And anything heavier than lithium, or I guess beryllium maybe, was also created in some small amount. Any element heavier than that, up to iron, is then created inside stars. So we can thank the Big Bang for the sun, but we can thank stars like the sun, who long ago made the heavier elements and then exploded and seeded interstellar space with elements like carbon and so on. We can thank those for the Earth and for us.
0: And I guess for elements beyond iron, we can thank supernovas, that is the death, the explosive cataclysmic death of stars themselves that create the elements even beyond iron.
1: Exactly.
0: Well, now let's talk about the heart of your book. The heart of your book talks about something called the 3-degree microwave background radiation, which really turned the tide on the question of the Big Bang, and has really given so much fertile grounds for experimental research. So explain to us, what is this echo of the Big Bang?
1: Okay, well, this is the third piece of powerful evidence, and in some ways the most powerful evidence that the Big Bang happened. I talked about the fact that the early universe was hot and dense, and about how such an early hot universe would create basic elements. But the other thing is that something that hot would have been shining. It would have been glowing brilliantly with light. And that light would have emerged and shone throughout the universe in all directions from every point to every point. But as the universe has expanded since the beginning, the wavelength of that light has been stretched, and or you could also think of it as the hot universe cooling down to the point where the average temperature of space, interstellar space, should be about 3 degrees above absolute zero, 2.7 degrees. In the if you think of the universe as an object glowing at that cold but not zero temperature, it should be glowing with not visible light but microwave. And back in the late 1940s, several physicists said, "Look, these microwaves should be out there. This is the temperature that they should represent. And if you go looking for them, you should see them. You should see the afterglow or the echo of the Big Bang." The response from most astronomers and physicists was to ignore them. That was because, as I said, it was a pretty wacky theory. There were so many crazy things about it that it just didn't seem worthwhile to go and do this. About 18 years later, in 1965, two scientists from Bell Labs, who were looking for entirely different things, stumbled on this radiation. They didn't know what it was. They observed it, and they didn't know what it was. They said, "It seems to be something coming from space." At the same time, about 30 miles away from their New Jersey lab at Princeton, a group of physicists had sort of rediscovered the idea of this background radiation. They were about 2 or 3 months away from finishing their antenna and aiming it at the sky when they got word that the Bell Labs guys had scooped them. And as a result, Arno Penzias and Robert Wilson at Bell Labs received the Nobel Prize, and the folks at Princeton received a handshake. But the reason that the two got the Nobel Prize is that they had fulfilled a prediction of this Big Bang theory, and by fulfilling a prediction, they had put it on a very solid footing where it had been very vague before. So with that discovery and with its confirmation by the Princeton guys a few months later, the Big Bang went from being a wacky outsider theory to the leading theory of cosmology.
0: By the way, this is an aside, but do you think that the Nobel Prize Committee was fair in the sense that the people in the 1940s predicted this background radiation but were ignored? The people later who discovered it and rediscovered it at Princeton, theoretically speaking, were looking for it and didn't have the equipment, but the people who actually got the Nobel Prize didn't.

0: didn't get the prize for discovering it, and where you might argue that Alpha and Herman, who were still alive at the time, should have shared the prize with Wilson and Penzias, the Nobel Committee can't, the rules say you can't give out four prizes. Three is the maximum. So they would either have had to pick one of the two, Alpha or Herman, or they could take the sort of coward's way out and pick neither of them.
1: Okay. Now let's talk about satellites, because satellites have really revolutionized cosmology and have placed it on a footing where it can be considered an experimental science. So tell us a little bit about the COBE satellite and, of course, the WMAP satellite, which is the subject of your book.
0: Okay. Well, soon after the discovery of this radiation, theorists realized that it should actually have a pattern to it. There should be a pattern of hot and cold spots in this radiation. The reason is that the modern universe is actually very lumpy. We have very large structures, superclusters of galaxies, which are concentrations of matter, and in between them, there are big empty spaces where there's essentially nothing. And for that structure to exist today, it had to be present at least in rudimentary form from the beginning, so that gravity would have worked on areas of slightly higher density, making them more and more dense, and emptying areas of lower density. So there had to be some kind of pattern in the matter early on, and that pattern should have been reflected in hot and cold spots in the radiation coming from that matter. So let's go look for these patterns, and by looking at them, we may be able to say very many useful things about what conditions were like in detail back then. So they started looking from the ground at first, and they couldn't see them. These hot and cold spots were much too faint to see from the ground. They started launching balloons. But again, you couldn't see them from balloons in the early 70s. So in the mid-70s, a number of cosmologists got together with NASA to start building a satellite to get up above the contamination of light and atmosphere from the Earth and to look for these hot and cold spots. And finally, remember, they started in the mid-70s. In 1992, at last, they detected this radiation. They detected the hot and cold spots. The Cosmic Black Background Explorer, or COBE satellite, detected these things for the first time, which was a great confirmation for Big Bang Theory. Unfortunately, what they hadn't realized when the satellite was designed was that if you don't look at spots of the right size, you're not actually going to learn anything useful. And the spots of the right size were smaller than what COBE was able to see. So COBE confirmed the existence of hot and cold spots, but the ones it found were too big to say anything useful. So immediately, scientists started thinking about making another satellite that could see the much finer-grained hot and cold spots that would tell them what was going on.
1: Okay, and when the COBE result was came out, the authors of the report published a picture, a photograph, showing the a very kind of out-of-focus picture, showing some of the dark and bright spots. And George Smoot, one of the leaders of the group, called it the face of God.
0: Yeah, I was there at the press conference when he said this. He said, if you're religious, it's like seeing God. And he was actually trying to make an analogy. He was trying to, you know, give you a sense of how important this was. But the press just picked up on this comment and went wild with it. And he got a huge amount of attention. He also got a book contract worth, the report is $2 million. He got an enormous amount of publicity, and many people thought it went to his head, and he kind of started thinking about this as a project that he himself had carried out alone, when in fact it was a large team, and a lot of people got annoyed with it. So when they got together to make this next satellite, many people really didn't want George Smoot on their team, and he was kind of frozen out from several of the team.
1: Okay, well, it's not really the face of God, but it is a baby picture of the early universe when
0: yes.
1: It was about 300,000 years old. So explain how we know that this is a baby picture of the universe when it was quite young, 300,000 years old.
0: Well, we basically know that the light generated from the very hot matter in the Big Bang at first couldn't travel very far because atoms were split into positive and negative charged particles, and light would just get absorbed if it tried to travel any distance. So the light was shining brilliantly, but it couldn't travel any distance.

0: finally, at a certain point, it cooled to the point where atoms could actually form, light could travel freely, and that light began streaming through the universe and has been streaming ever since. And we can calculate what the density and heat required for that event would be. We can calculate about how long after the Big Bang light would be able to travel freely. And so any light that we see coming from the Big Bang had to come from that first moment when light was able to shine freely. Once it shone freely, it never stopped until we caught it in our telescopes.
1: Okay, now let's talk about the WMAP satellite that everyone's talking about. Specifically, what were its characteristics and what were some of its rather stunning conclusions that made the front page in many newspapers around the world?
0: Well, its characteristics were basically that it was a very carefully built set of microwave detectors operating at five different wavelengths, and that the technology itself was not particularly innovative. It was pretty much off-the-shelf technology. Of course, it was off-the-shelf mid-90s technology compared to the COBE technology of the mid-70s, so it was much more powerful. But what distinguished this from other satellite projects is that the builders were extraordinarily careful to eliminate any possible sources of error. That is to say, the satellite itself, if it got too warm, could send out its own microwaves and confuse the signal. Electrical currents going through the electronics could send out their own microwave signal, which would confuse the answer. So they, first of all, designed it to have an absolute minimum of these external errors that could confuse what they were seeing. And secondly, they went to extreme lengths to understand and characterize what errors they would introduce. It's unavoidable to have some kind of contamination from the satellite. So I mentioned that if part of the satellite heats up, it can cause a false signal. They worked to keep it from heating up by putting on shielding and so on, but they also put dozens and dozens of thermometers at strategic points along the satellite. So if it did heat up, they would know it, and they would say, exactly this much heat caused this much contamination. We can account for that. And it was that extreme care that characterized this satellite. The other thing that was important is that, unlike most NASA satellites, this one was built by the scientists themselves, not by contract engineers. And most of the instruments were actually put together on the campus of Princeton University in a clean room that they designed for the purpose, not at the big NASA facility. And the reason is that the closer the scientists are to handling the actual experiment, the more they can control for the factors they need to control.
1: Okay, now let's get into some of the rather astounding conclusions coming from the WMAP satellite. The first one being that the universe is 13.7 billion years old, plus or minus 1%. How do they calculate that number, and are they really certain that the universe is 13.7 billion years old?
0: Well, the answer to the second question is that they are quite certain, and the best measure of that is that no one, to my knowledge, you know, astronomers are friendly with each other, but they're also competitive. And so the minute these results came out, everyone scrutinized their results, scrutinized their techniques of analysis, because it would be deliciously fun to say, oh, guys, you forgot to carry the 3, in the third column, and your number is off, and we've proven that, you know, we've got the right number and you had the wrong one. Would have been very embarrassing for the MAP folks. To my knowledge, nobody has challenged this conclusion, which is a good sign that that they really are sure and they have a right to be. The way they calculated it is they actually used a simulator, a computer-based simulator, to create artificial patterns of hot and cold spots in this early universe by varying a lot of different cosmic parameters. They would say, okay, well, say the universe is made of this amount of stuff, and say that this light began to shine freely at this particular time, and say the universe is this particular age, and look at the structure of the modern cosmos, where the galaxies are, and so on, and what would the pattern of hot and cold spots look like in that case? Okay, now let's vary one of these numbers by a little bit. What would it look like in this case? Now let's vary another number. And they went through and varied each of these numbers and many more dozens of different times, produced literally tens of thousands of simulations And when the actual pattern was revealed by MAP, they went and did a statistical analysis of that pattern and of all of those tens of thousands of simulated patterns. And they found the one that most nearly matched the actual universe and looked at what the numbers were. And the numbers are the ones that they determined were, in fact, the real numbers. So they actually built universes, built model universes in their computer, and went back and compared them with the real universe and picked the one that most resembled it.
1: Now, cosmology historically over the decades was sort of like the laughingstock of the scientific community because it kept claiming that the age of the universe was in some sense younger than its stars and younger than the Earth. Hubble himself computed the age of the universe to be about 1 billion years old, and yet we know that stars are billions of years old, and the Earth is probably 4.5 billion years old. So do you think finally that we've gotten many of these contradictions out of the way, and this number really fits so that no one else is going to say that that can't be the age of the universe because there's a star that's older than that?
0: Right, and the answer is that as cosmology has... As instruments have improved and as our measurements have improved, as we can see farther and more clearly with such devices as the Hubble telescope, we can refine our understanding and make our numbers more precise. In fact, the reason Hubble got the age of the universe wrong is that he had estimated the distances to the galaxies incorrectly with his very crude methods. He basically looked at them and said, well, this one seems about twice as bright, so it's probably twice as far away, but that's very... very, very rough. He was using a wrong input in his calculation. That's one reason that nobody took the Big Bang very seriously, in fact, that it according to Hubble, it said the universe was younger than the Earth, so let's forget this theory. As the techniques have become better, the numbers have become more believable, and so it's not surprising that we've gotten to a point now where we can say, no, this is the age, and it's not going to change anymore. And in fact, there's no strong argument that there are any stars older than 13.7 billion years.
1: Okay, another shocking conclusion from the WMAP satellite is that matter that we see around us only makes up perhaps 4%, a trivial amount, of the total matter-energy content of the universe. So tell us a little bit about dark energy and dark matter.
0: Okay, well, yes, as the astrophysicist John Bacall said at the press conference announcing these results, we now are forced to face the fact that has been looming for a couple decades, that we live in a preposterous universe in which the stuff we're made of and everything we know of, the stars, the planets, the galaxies, amounts to only 4% of what's actually out there. More than 20% is made of something called dark matter. We don't know what it is, but we know it exists because it exerts a gravitational influence on visible matter. In particular, galaxies, spiral galaxies like the Milky Way, for example, spin too fast. They spin so fast they should actually be flying apart, long since have flown apart. But the fact that they're not suggests that there is some kind of matter whose gravity is holding them together. We can't see it, but there's a lot of it. And since we can't see it, we call it dark matter.

Well, I'm afraid that's it for Exploration. Once again, we had two special guests today. The first special guest was George Johnson, a science reporter for the New York Times and author of the new book, Miss Leavitt Stars, The Untold Story of the Woman Who Discovered How to Measure the Universe. And in the second half of Exploration, we had a pre-recorded interview with Michael Lemonick, science reporter for Time magazine and author of the book Echo of the Big Bang. And the book is based on the WMAP satellite, which in turn relies upon Henrietta Leavitt's results to measure the universe. Well, this is Dr. Michio Kaku, and if you want a copy of today's program, call the Pacifica Program Service at 1-800-735-0230. And be sure to dial into my website. It's www.mkaku.org, mkaku.org. And so far, we've logged over 40 million hits on the website. Good day.

0: This is WUWU News. I'm Jack Webb. The Village of Alberta has placed an order for new speed humps following some complaints within the community. The Village Council originally discussed the possibility of doing so back in June, but a new order with updated prices was passed during a special meeting on July 2nd, according to the Alberta Alert. In that meeting, per the Alert's report, Village President Jennifer Wilkins commented on the new set, saying that she believes that the new humps are much improved and that the Village will continue to budget and install them in town. The new humps will cost a little over $5,000, including shipping. The boards of Benzonia and Platte Townships held a special joint meeting this past Tuesday in honor. The first matter on the agenda was the revised ordinance for the Crystal Lake Watershed Overlay. According to meeting minutes obtained by WUWU from Platte Township Clerk Allison Mahalik, several members of the public voiced their support for the ordinance, and the boards voted 7-2 to adopt the revised plan. The revisions mainly centered around the language and processes associated with the ordinance. The boards also decided on putting an ad in the Benzie County Record Patriot for a new planner and code enforcement officer, and they also unanimously appointed Platte Township Treasurer Cindy Godshock as the new fiduciary for the West Benzie Joint Planning Commission. The Benzie Community Chorus will be presenting the second installment of Finding Time, their 2026 Sounds of Summer concert series. Their first installment took place from June 20th through the 22nd and will be returning from July 11th through the 13th at the Mills Community House Theater in Benzonia. Dinah Haig, the director of the Benzie Community Chorus, explained that this theme was chosen from a list of many, and the extensive list of pieces took time to assemble. But that theme makes this year's performance stand out.
1: You are not going to see this show anywhere else in the world. It is truly unique.
0: The 38 singers of the Benzie Community Chorus, as well as additional performers, will return at 7 p.m. on July 11th at the Mills Community House Theater, located in Benzonia. And the Benzie Area Historical Society and Museum has announced that the Drake School will once again be open during the summer months. The announcement was made over social media earlier in the week, and the building will be open every Saturday and Sunday in July and August between 1 and 4 p.m., starting on the 11th. According to their official website, the one-room school was built in the late 1800s and was in operation until 1943. The building was eventually given to the Benzie Area Historical Society in 1988, and it officially reopened as a museum the following year. The Drake School is located at 11935 Fowler Road, outside of Honor. For WUWU News, I'm Jack Webb, reporting.
2: One of the ways that propaganda works is the narrative gets laundered through more and more outlets, and they create this sort of surround sound dynamic around it. Even though the allegations all trace back to one blog post, the way this is done is this person says a thing, he goes on this news station, Just the News was the first one to do this, and then every other outlet says Just the News is reporting, and then the next one says The Daily Whatever is reporting, and so on and so forth. And so it creates this perception that this is a real thing, even though it's just echoes of this one blog post.
3: That's Renee DiResta, and this is Alternative Radio. I'm David Barsamyan. This edition of AR features Renee DiResta on propaganda, laundering narratives. Many people, when they hear the word propaganda, immediately associate it with Nazi Germany and torchlight parades, or Putin reviewing the troops in Red Square. But propaganda has Roman Catholic Church origins, going as far back as 1622, when Pope Gregory issued a proclamation using the term to exhort the faithful to propagate the faith. Today, propaganda is disseminated far and wide through the internet. It is used by autocrats to shield themselves and their policies from public view. Bots are at work. Malicious actors spread fake news. Deceptive techniques are so sophisticated that it is sometimes difficult to separate fact from fiction. Misinformation is eroding public trust in institutions and stressing and straining democracy. Stories are planted, rumors are spread, lies are told, narratives are laundered. Our guest today is Renee DiResta. She teaches at Georgetown University. She's the former technical research manager at the Stanford Internet Observatory. Her articles appear in major newspapers and magazines, and she's the author of Invisible Rulers. Renee DiResta spoke at Stanford University in Stanford, California, in mid-April. The moderator is Dylan Ackerman. And now, Renee DiResta.
2: I got into this entirely accidentally in 2013. So I had just moved. I moved from New York to San Francisco in 2011. Had my first baby, and I was putting him on these preschool waiting lists. And I started looking at the vaccination rates in the schools and the kindergartens, and I was kind of horrified. And you know, in New York, we did not have this thing called the personal belief exemption. In California, at the time, it existed. I pulled down about 10 years of California Department of Public Health data, and I started writing about this phenomenon of. The intersection between personal belief exemptions and the prevalence of the anti-vaccine movement on social media. And as I was doing that, I felt like I had this sort of firsthand view into how influence and persuasion was going to look in the future. And at the time, in 2015, you know, you could just run bots on Twitter. It was actually not even a thing that people concealed. It was actually completely transparent. There was this effort to try to make people's opinions look like they had more support than they did just by using fake accounts to amplify them. Or to try to get something trending. So I was writing a little bit about the interesting new ways in which social media allowed the shaping of opinion or the perception of the majority to be shifted just through the design affordances that the platforms gave people. And this wasn't a normative conversation. This was just like, this is how it works now. People should understand this. If they want to fight back in this space, like public health was just completely out of the conversation. They were not engaging online at all. So just trying to explain that this is where the future is going. And around the same time that I was doing this, I made a couple of like network visualizations, really tried to tell the story, how this is, you know, not even the future, this is the now. ISIS had become quite prominent on social media. And I was asked to come down to the State Department to help with this question of why was ISIS so popular online? What was it that they were doing so well? Why were their networks growing? What was the appropriate response? How should the US government respond to this? How should the platforms respond to it? And that was sort of what took me into, again, I just had a startup. I was just in tech. And all of a sudden, my sort of you know, data science night hobby became my job, and that was how it happened. So I wound up, I worked on the ISIS thing. Then I was asked to work on the Senate's Russia investigation into the data set that Facebook, Twitter, and Alphabet provided in around the 2016 election. And I led one of two outside teams on behalf of the Senate Intelligence Committee doing an analysis into those data sets, writing about what the Internet Research Agency had done, how now we had gone from, you know, activists were doing this, terrorist organizations were doing this, and now state actors were doing this too. So how could we talk about that? Alex Stamos started Stanford Internet Observatory a couple months later, and then he reached out to me. And again, that was how it became my job. So entirely accidental.
4: And you've been working on this
2: about 12 years now.
4: Probably as long as anyone, which is exciting.
2: It wasn't really a field then. It was a lot of us were just like data scientists in a Slack channel saying, hey, we're seeing this stuff. Are you seeing this stuff? Trying to find ways to communicate with each other. Because I was in San Francisco, I did have a lot of friends who worked at the tech companies. And so I was in an interesting position where I could actually have conversations like, hey, your recommendation engine is pushing this account of mine that I made QAnon content. Like, why is that happening? And I think also some of us having technical backgrounds by virtue of being in tech, or, you know, Alex came right out of Facebook, made us much more focused on things like design and incentives as opposed to this content is bad, which was, you know, a conversation that you don't want to be in, because that's where you start to get at. You don't want the problem to be the speech. You want it to be a lot of, you want to be looking at, for example, the Internet Research Agency. A lot of the speech that they put out, a lot of the fake content from the Russian troll accounts, was just plagiarized content from real American media. So the problem is not, the objection is not that they were saying these specific words. The issue is that these were inauthentic actors trying to artificially inflate and amplify and divide society using the affordances that social media platforms had given them. So we wanted to keep the focus really on more of the actors and behavior as opposed to what is the content saying. We didn't want to be adjudicating the facts or anything along those lines, and that was how we thought about our role in the space.
4: Yeah, I think it might be worth kind of early in our conversation taking a step back and looking broadly at that and saying, I think, you know, for folks who might be newer to how social media works, especially on the integrity side or trust and safety side. Can you walk us through, like, what are the factors? You touched on some of those, like the difference between the actors, the platforms, mm-hmm. and the content, and how those interact and kind of how you view them, as well as breaking actors maybe into folks who, you know, entities that create content as well as entities that spread content. This can be very different.
2: Yep. So there's a woman named Camille Francois who had been at a company called Graphica at the time, who wrote this very nice rubric called Actors, Behaviors, Content. trying to, again, because there was no field at the time, what are the ways in which we think about doing these investigations in a rigorous way? And she had also led one of the teams for the Senate Intelligence Committee. We were blinded, so we didn't know that each other were doing it at the time, but she was the other person who led one of these projects. And the actor looks at who is the entity behind the content. Sometimes it's quite obvious, right? An influencer maybe makes a piece of content. You know exactly who they are. They're real. They're human. They're quite transparently who you are choosing to engage with. Sometimes, though, you'll see accounts pretending to be something they're not. I don't know how many of you guys are active on X, but do you remember maybe a couple, it must have been almost maybe a year ago now, they turned on this thing where all of a sudden they turned on location, and all of these accounts that were pretending to be right-wing influencers turned out they were like in Pakistan or in Nigeria or, you know, so these are the sorts of things, right? Like, that's inauthenticity right there. That's where somebody is pretending to be speaking as a member of a community but is really not a member of that community. And so the platforms treated that as a distinct category of policy violation, in a sense. This is inauthentic behavior. The term came to be coordinated inauthentic behavior. As Meta also is sort of trying to figure this out at the time, they come up with the rubrics and some of the vocabulary for this stuff. Behaviors refers to, are there efforts to coordinate, right? Are you intentionally using automated accounts, for example, or bots in this case, to make your content look like it has more engagement and more followers? Are you buying fake engagement, right? You can do that, turns out. It's actually quite easy. So are you buying fake engagement to look more popular than you are? Are you using certain types of techniques to link a whole lot of accounts together to create a perception that there is a media entity with multiple properties at work here? So basically the behaviors part speaks to this notion of manipulating the affordances the platform gives to people for amplification or for reach to try to sort of juice your numbers, basically. And then the content refers to what is it these accounts are actually saying. And that becomes salient at certain times, like around an election. The policies that the platforms put in place, which say, like, you can't tell people vote on Wednesday, not on Tuesday. You can't tell them that their polling place is closed when it's not. That's voter suppression. You can't delegitimize an election. You can't prematurely claim victory. So they do have some policies that they put out that are specific to certain types of content in certain types of areas. They also had some for hate speech. I never worked on that, but that becomes an area. And so the platforms begin to carve out and set rules for these sorts of things. Most of what I focused on, except for during elections and then subsequently during COVID, was the focus on state actors and investigations and more of the intersection with design and incentives.
4: You touched on how this has evolved, both that you witness as well as your interaction with the platform. You talked about a decade ago, you were able to ping people and they would give you, there's like a little bit more agreeable. And then it seems like there was an era when there was some effort to sort of correct mm-hmm. some of this, right? There was a huge investment following the 2016 election.
2: I got profiled in like the New York Times for being like a gadfly of the platforms in 2016. It was sort of a funny thing to get attention for, but those of us in the data science community were calling for the hearings that they had in 2017 saying, you need to account for what happened in public. You need to tell the public what happened. We had very adversarial relationships with the platforms in the early days because it was, I think, in their defense, and I imagine you had this experience, there would often be these like gotcha kind of stories, like, oh, I found one fake account doing a thing, and then media would cover it and like kind of blow it up, and it would become a whole story of like the platforms are doing these terrible things, right? So there's that. And then there were other instances where we're saying, like, actually, they have this tool called CrowdTangle. We've sort of found like a little bit of a something that little kind of backdoor in the kind of CrowdTangle API, this guy at Columbia Journalism School. And even as we were being told early on that the Internet Research Agency hadn't gotten much engagement, just $100,000 worth of Facebook ads. We found the engagement data for the actual pages, which were, you know, millions of engagements. And we're like, okay, you guys are talking about the ads over here, but this is what happened on the organic pages. Like, this is what matters. This is such a redirect when you're constantly redirecting media back to that stupid ads number. Let's talk about what happened over here. And so for me, a lot of it was like, you know, sitting with Senator Warner and others and saying, like, you've got to have hearings. Like, come on, make them account for what happened. You know, at the same time, though, you can't do an investigation solely on the outside. And that is because I can say, I think these accounts are behaving in a coordinated way based on a, you know, set of, I can gather a lot of data, I can look at evidence of coordination. You know, I remember we did this investigation into US Pentagon propaganda accounts where, like, they literally all tweeted on the 0 millisecond of the minute, you know, like these sorts of things you would see where you're like, okay, come on. Or sometimes the content is the red flag. Like, we saw these accounts in Libya talking about Shugeli, who was, I forget his first name now, Maxim Shugeli maybe, who was this Russian Wagner Group soldier who had been arrested, and all of a sudden all these, you know, Libyans are talking about Shugeli, like, no, there's no way, that's not authentic at all. So that was kind of a red flag, and so we started digging into that network to try to suss out, could we say conclusively these are Wagner Group linked accounts, these are Russia linked accounts pretending to be Libyans. In that particular case, SIO had started then, I reached out to Twitter, I reached out to Facebook, and I said, this is what we think we have. What do you think this is? And the way that relationship changed was it became much more, instead of it being adversarial, it became much more of a collaborative process where we were able to say, this is what we see on the outside. What do you see on the inside? And what they started to do, they built these investigations teams internally that would sometimes share data with researchers that they vetted. You know, we had to sign a bunch of papers saying we weren't going to leak the data. We had protections in place to, you know, to deal with it. But we could do these investigations jointly. And that meant that we had the capability to go and do much more longitudinal or looking across platforms or, you know, tracing things back to other forms of media. And the platforms would do the depth, the deep investigations into what happened on their platform. And then we would release these reports where they would put out their statements about what they said happened. And we would put out an independent research report that we wrote about our understanding of what was in those data sets. And we pushed back occasionally where I remember once we got a Latin American data set and it had a cluster of accounts. This was from Twitter. And we were like, we think these are authentic activists. We actually don't think these are fake at all. And here's the reason why. And so you could actually go back and forth with them to do these investigations in a much more holistic way. And I think personally, and I still stand by this, that you don't want the platforms, in my opinion, that, like, unaccountable private power having the ability to do that takedown and not disclose what happened. I think that the fact that there were academics who were doing those investigations and looking at it and writing those public reports was an ideal working relationship where there was at least some collaboration and some information exchange, even while both entities behaved independently.
4: That last piece on the ability to do the investigation, there's not much in the way of oversight, is right. I think what leads to accusations mm-hmm. of censorship and concerns, often well-meaning concerns from users, yeah. from the public, around the amount of power that these platforms have over what all of us, all of our information ecosystems. And I'm curious, you said before that you lean more towards how do we design these platforms more effectively and moving away from kind of that, we're going to take down specific content, take down specific actors. I'm curious if you can speak to sort of what you've seen that works and yeah. what drives you in that direction to say, no, the correct solution here is better design and better incentives, and not we're going to set better rules and better enforcement of those rules.
2: So my feeling from watching the anti-vax stuff very early on was that there's always a backfire effect when you took the accounts down, right? It turned it into forbidden knowledge. It turned it into something where, like, they don't want you to know, right? And it makes it more interesting, right? Okay. So I was never a fan of takedowns, except in very limited cases. Inauthentic accounts, yes. Like, take down the Russians pretending to be Libyans. Like, that's an authenticity vertical. And I think that is completely worth doing, right? That was, like, such a bright line as far as I was concerned. Again, as long as you're putting out the data sets and showing your work on, like, here is why we believe these are Wagner Group accounts, you've kind of, like, checked your boxes there. When you get into things like the policies around elections, the policies that they had around COVID, around, you know, a bunch of, whether hate speech, all of these other areas that I didn't work in, you want to have some visibility and transparency into what has happened. And oftentimes, that didn't happen. So there would be takedowns where the person doesn't have a right to appeal. They don't really know why their stuff has come down. Some AI has taken it down, right? Because, you know, things gradually begin to move in the way of, in the realm of like automated moderation, right? So it's not even human review. It's just the, you know, the machine god decides that this is bad and like there it goes. So I argued very strongly for transparency and for user agency, right? How do you give users more control over that experience? Isa Raskin and I wrote this article in 2018, Freedom of Speech, Not Freedom of Reach, which was like, leave it up and then think about what you're curating. That it was actually the curation piece that mattered a lot more than what came down. Because every piece of content in a feed is ranked. There is no neutral. Once you internalize that, you realize that the platform has completely at its own discretion, the right to decide how it is going to rank. That in itself is an incredible power. So I wrote a lot of arguments that that power should be devolved to users, that users should have much more control over that ability to do that ranking, but that on a centralized platform, the right to curate is the platform's First Amendment right. That is what you are there for. That is what you are signing up for. And so the other thing I wrote a lot about was like, we need more platforms, right? And I wrote about we need more platforms because the argument was, if you are moderated or deplatformed or whatever, you should have another place to go. And there should be communities that are palatable to the rules and values of certain communities that want to speak in certain ways to each other. And this was actually what you started to see, right? You had Parler begins to emerge. You know, you start to see the rise of, first it happens on the right, and then it happens on the left. So you start to see the rise of Parler, Truth Social, and the very right-wing coded platforms that emerge with their own very specific moderation rules. Like on Rumble, you can't share Antifa content, right? That is a very specific terms of service that only Rumble has. And I think it's great, right? That's what you want to see. You want to see the rise and the proliferation of these platforms so people have places to go. And then you start to see after Elon buys X, the diaspora of left-leaning users moving to Blue Sky and Threads and Mastodon for a while there. And so, again, this question of transparency design and the, my personal belief, again, that the platform is ranking, it is always ranking, it is always curating, and all of that has to be done transparently and with ideally a right to appeal.
4: I can understand the transparency piece around, it's great to have that clear, what the rules of engagement are on a site clear. I think the lack of clarity is the root cause of most frustration that I saw, like directed from users at Facebook of why it's actually happening. On the other hand, you know, in examples as sort of those left and right wing coded, like at what point does that sort of risk sort of pushing us more and more into echo chambers?
2: This is the question where I'm not convinced that that is a technical problem at this point. The intentional effort to reframe any sort of moderation as censorship began on the right in 2018. And that was for a variety of reasons, but you started to see Donald Trump get, you know, upset about certain decisions that were made. And then by 2020, when his tweets began to get labeled during the election, labeled, this is before January 6th, there has been no takedown, labeled. You start to see that that argument that a label is censorship, right? So we begin to see this expansive definition of that term where it becomes, you know, it sort of, in my opinion, leaves the realm of reality and moves into this, you know, anything I don't like is censorship at that point. So that's a thing that happens. But, you know, that sense of these rules aren't for us is constantly reinforced by the influencers and the community members who are like, no, come follow me over here. This is where you start to get at, can you help people understand a little bit more, what are the incentives of the people who are talking to them? How are they making their money? Why is this happening? I think the question of how do you bring people back together, how do you depolarize them, that's bigger than tech. What we're starting to see, if you want to think about it from a design standpoint, the best arguments are what's called bridging-based recommenders. I don't know how many people here are familiar with that term, but it's the idea that since, again, no content ranking is neutral, rather than ranking when you open your feed for something that is going to be like rage bait or incredibly weird that you're going to engage with because you're like, what the hell is this, you know, or something that is highly sensational, instead of ranking in those terms, you can actually do what's called bridging-based ranking, where you're saying, here is some content that is liked by divergent publics. So people on the right and people on the left like this content. That's what we're going to prioritize showing. So this allows you to surface content even about highly, you know, inflammatory issues, abortion maybe or something like that, where it's the idea of like disagreement without being disagreeable. You're still surfacing the issue, you're still getting the content out there, but you're not rewarding the rage entrepreneurs by putting them at the top of the feed every time. So instead what you're trying to do is rethink what that curation model looks like, and you just show people content that is not coming from people who are actively monetizing outrage. That's where I think the best possible depolarization option is from a design standpoint. But otherwise, I think a lot of it is offline at this point. It is, you know, how do you engage your community? I know there's like things like America in One Room and other efforts that people here at Stanford work on that make people recognize kind of humanity as opposed to like, that's my side and that's your side, because that is way bigger than just a technical problem.
4: I love the framing that the ability to rank and the ability to create an algorithm is the First Amendment right of these platforms. It is also their biggest responsibility. And I guess I'm curious, from your standpoint, do they take that responsibility seriously enough? Because it seems often like they would say, like our First Amendment right to do this, but almost like in a very defensive, reactionary way of like, oh, you can't regulate us. This is our First Amendment right. But then, to your point, like nothing is neutral.
2: Yeah.
4: And they don't seem to acknowledge that all of the time.
2: It's an interesting question. I felt like for a while there, there was a sort of period from maybe 2018 to 2022 or so, they were constantly putting out these explanations, right? You could read the Facebook policy blog and you would see, this is why we're doing this. Twitter during COVID was, you can actually still see it, the blog is still up. It's remarkably communicative, where they're like, constantly putting out updates. This is what we're doing, this is what we're doing, this is what we're doing, this is what we're doing. Here are the stats of our enforcement. We've taken down 8,000 posts. You know, this is what we've done. Here's why we've taken them down. And interestingly, in those, I just wrote a paper on this. So I read 10 years of platform policy when I was doing this work. They're making moral arguments in every single one of these posts over that period from 2015, 2016, up till about 2022, where they're saying it is our responsibility to do this. It is our responsibility to make sure that people have accurate information about their health. It is our responsibility to make sure people have accurate information about elections. Here's how we balance that with free expression. And this is the undercurrent that is through every single one of the policy shifts and enforcement data sets that they release. So they are making that argument using moral language. And then in 2022, when the investigations begin, that is almost that is dismantled incredibly quickly. And all of a sudden, you don't hear that moral language so much anymore. So was it all like, yes, I don't know. I wasn't internal. I was, you know, always on the outside. But I think where I engaged with them most directly was really on the inauthentic actor stuff, which, as I say, is like a very clear, bright line. I think even today, you'd be hard-pressed to find many people who object to that. The election stuff became very, very, very, very polarizing, and that was because of the 2020 election and the false allegations that it was rigged and stolen. And that was where you started to see the politicization of that and the arguments that when the platforms labeled that content, or you know, they made some high-profile mistakes, right? There is the one that everybody talks about. There's Hunter Biden's laptop, which we didn't work on at SIO, just for the record, for all the trolls who will watch this later and clip that out of context. we didn't work on that. That was out of scope for us. We were only looking at voting-related content, and Hunter's laptop had nothing to do with voting. But they did throttle that in a very public way, and it was a bad call. And they apologized for it, right? They did respond to it. But you did see in that moment, I think it became clear to people the power that they have. The idea that nobody knew about Hunter Biden's laptop is complete BS. It was shared on Meta 400,000 times before it was temporarily throttled, just to be clear. So again, with a lot of these things, you have to, like, the nuance is really what you need to get to, which is, it was a bad call, and also it was not what the media circus turned it into. And unfortunately, because of the political nature of what is happening, because of the political impacts of what they have the power to do, these stories do come to serve as examples of you know, but look what they could have done, but look what this could have been. You wouldn't know if they put their thumbs on the scale. And that is the issue that I think we continue to face.
4: Absolutely true that what is covered in the media is only sort of a glimpse into what's really happening on sort of both directions of many of these stories. You touched on that there was this era that kind of ended in 2022, maybe 2023, where there was a little bit more openness. I'm curious if you can explain like what has happened in the last couple of years and the impact that's had on your work, and kind of the impact that like the reaction and sort of response from these platforms, you know, secondary to all that pushback really stemming from the 2020 election and early 2021.
2: Yeah, so in 2022, what happens is the House flips, right? So November 2022, the House of Representatives flips, and Jim Jordan gets the gavel to something that comes, we can call shorthand, the Weaponization Committee. For months leading up to that, starting in August of 2022, there had been blog posts about our work. And I say blog because it labeled itself a foundation, but it was never even legally registered. It's like one guy with a blog that, you know, calls himself a foundation. This is how propaganda works, right? And so this guy and his fake foundation start writing these stories about how the research we did in 2020 tracking election rumors was a mass censorship campaign, and that we had been directed by the government to do it, and that the government had used us as a cutout to demand that the platforms take content down. Now, there was no evidence of this, but one of the ways that this works is like the narrative gets laundered through more and more outlets, and they create this sort of surround sound dynamic around it. Even though the allegations all trace back to one blog post, the way this is done is this person says a thing, he goes on this news station, Just the News was the first one to do this, and then every other outlet says Just the News is reporting, and then the next one says The Daily whatever is reporting, and so on and so forth. And so it creates this perception that this is a real thing, even though it's just echoes of this one blog post. But Jim Jordan gets his gavel, and we were like, okay, we're going to be investigated. Because this momentum had been building since August, as they're saying, because literally at the bottom of the blog post, it would say, a Republican committee with subpoena power needs to investigate these people. It wasn't like anybody was hiding the ball, right? We knew what was going to happen. Turned out this person had been an election denier who worked in the White House, right, before he went off and started his blog. And so we get then the Twitter files happens. And that was a phenomenal exercise in decontextualization, where you just take an email, cut it in half, post it to the internet, and pretend that the top said something it didn't. And again, it is covered through these media cycles. And so we get our subpoena in March of 2023, and the subpoena requests the last 10 years of our emails. Keep in mind, SIO only existed for three by that point, maybe. Last 10 years of our emails with social media platforms and the executive branch of the government, because they are investigating the Biden censorship regime. And I'm like, who ran the government in 2020? It wasn't the Biden censorship regime. Like, we were working with the Trump, you know, we worked with the Trump administration, DHS, when we did talk to DHS. Those were Trump appointees we were talking to, but whatever, sure, the Biden censorship regime. So it was like transparently political from the very second that subpoena came down, but the platforms all got those subpoenas too. And there is nothing that lawyers do faster when you get a legal request than say, like, shut up and say nothing.
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2: And so that was, you really, the chilling effect was profound. It was like instantaneous. It was just very much a, you know, so Stanford is a private university, but they also began FOIAing every state university that had done anything remotely related to elections also. So just mass FOIAing, because while they were waiting for the subpoena documents, and then they started suing us. So America First Legal sued us in Louisiana, and then New Civil Liberties Alliance sued us in Texas. And then again, you start to see these dynamics where they make it a liability to speak to other people. Your emails will be turned over, your communication will be reframed as a cabal. Even though there's no evidence of this, the insinuation is enough. And that's where you start to see, in my opinion, that was the entire point of the endeavor. It was election deniers mad about what we did during the election, pushing apart the entities that had collaborated to try to understand and triage rumors in the election. And that was the goal. And it was a very, very effective thing because I think all of the different entities retreated to their respective corners and said, that's it. You know, it's too much of a liability to even speak to each other anymore.
4: Yeah, and I think that's first of all really troubling and awful to hear about. It echoed back to my time at Facebook is not that we got everything or most things right, but when we did get it right, we failed to make that case publicly or sort of, and there's the adage that the lie flies around the room faster than the truth can keep up. And I think that's at the heart of a lot of these issues. But it does feel like there was a failure to even try to combat that with the other side, that this was not a cabal, that these were principled decisions, that they were made not at the behest of any sort of government official or outside entity. They were deliberate decisions made by the platforms in line with pre-released and public and transparent guidelines. Yeah. And likewise, in the civil society orgs we worked with, that there was a failure to kind of defend that work, and it was so much easier to sort of back off.
2: Yep. So, I'm still writing about this now because I've made it sort of a little bit of a project to go after one particular number, which is the idea that Stanford Internet Observatory censored 22 million tweets, which is a staggering number. And it didn't happen. We did this post-election analysis where we pulled all of the tweets related to the top 10 most viral stories in most viral rumors in the 2020 election. So Sharpiegate, Dominion, all of these big moments. And Kate Starbridge's team at UW did this data poll. We write out the methodology in a report that sat on the internet for 2 years. It's academic work. And they take that number that we did after the election. In December, we did this data poll. And they say, no. They sent 22 million tweets to the platforms and got them labeled and censored during the election. And that's how they stole the election, right? And we keep pointing out that there is no basis for this at all. And it's one thing to say it in 2023, but it's another after you have turned over all of your documents under subpoena, and there is no evidence of it in the turned over documents. So I have actually started asking them when crazy media outlets write this stuff now, I send a request for a correction just to see how they handle it. I'm sorry, but did you know all of my emails were turned over? All of our work product was turned over. You can go look at it. Jim Jordan doesn't even defend this number. Why is it in your publication? Right? And you watch the magic happen and the the ways that they try to move the goalposts about what they did or didn't say regarding that number. But it is such an outrageous, demonstrably false claim that I find it funny actually to litigate it with them, to make them explain to me how they are justifying keeping that in their publication. At this point, I think it's just tribal, right? It's just we want to believe, and so we're keeping this here. But what we didn't do a good job of was when that number was being laid down originally, again, through that laundering process of this literally came from the same guy, this blog says this thing, and then everybody repeats it, we never requested a correction. Stanford comms did not believe that requesting a correction was worthwhile. And so it let all of these articles that were written speculatively at the time, we did not request corrections. And that, I think, was just an absolutely devastatingly bad decision, because it meant that even now, I don't know how many times you guys argue with LLMs about things, but this is another thing that I write a lot about, right? Which is how do you synthesize reality? Because it is incredible. One thing I will say is the LLMs realize that the 22 million number is BS now too, and I'll send that back to them also to ask Grok. Ask Grok if this is true, because even Grok knows this, But as I go through this process, it's they work with what they have. And we were sitting there telling election officials, don't let rumors ossify, right? You've got to push back, you've got to say no, the Sharpie markers actually didn't bleed through and blah, blah, blah, and all the details related to the specific election rumor. You can't just let this stand because this is going to be reality, right? If it's viral, it's reality. And then when it happened to us, we didn't do anything. And it was wild to watch that. So these articles from that time frame just all have this stuff in there, and it's trying to dig out of a hole. So I write a lot now about institutional comms and what not to do. So
4: yeah, there's definitely, not that it's funny, but it's almost funny that exactly, and you said this earlier, this ended up being a case study in exact social dynamics.
2: Yeah.
4: Against 100%. For years, just with kind of the subject, that this time the content was the sort of the referees themselves, as it
2: yes,
4: were.
2: Yes. And I think the other reason why you have to engage, I really do understand, look, it is very hard when you're being sued, and I am still being sued, right? Those court cases are still going on, that you don't want to do anything that hurts your defense, right? And yet, on the flip side, there's the matter of where is the court of public opinion? When it takes, again, it's been 3 years now that those court cases have been going on, right? Texas one, they just appealed again on, I think April 16th was the deadline. They got it in 3 days before the deadline, so now we're going to the Fifth Circuit Court of Appeals again, you know, and so it'll last another 7 months at least. But as you work through these things and you realize it's going to be 3 to 4 years, and one of the reasons to file those lawsuits is to shut you up, right? It is to put you in that position where you can't talk. And so then I think that we have to be thinking about this. I've started getting to know, as I've been writing about this from like a, what should you do, right? What is the answer to that question? As I've started talking to law firms and PR firms, as I've gone through this kind of investigations process, like, you know, postmortem this now, like what would you have done differently here? The answer is like new firms or like firms that are much more versed in how the internet works actually do mount defenses in the court of public opinion. Also, they do find ways to push back. Again, it is like a balancing act, but the idea that you're just going to go silent for 4 years while some litigation winds its way through the courts, it is like it's so destructive, and yet that is how it happened. You saw it. So Jim Jordan actually released. So as the Weaponization Committee came to a close, as that session of Congress ended, he released 17,000 pages of investigation documents. And you can read his 4-chapter report, you know, on the Biden censorship regime, and then you go into the 12,000-page appendix, which I have read, 12,000-page transcripts of all the interviews with the tech company executives. So he's got 12,000 pages of interviews with the tech company executives saying, none of this ever happened. We weren't pressured by the government. This is how we made our independent decisions. This is what our policy was. This is how we executed our policy. None of the 12,000 pages, like, they don't reflect the reality of, like, so I should say the reality that is in the 12,000 pages is not what you read in the reports. But interestingly, again, speaking of the LLMs, they're like, well, this is a report from congress.gov, so we're going to cite it. The Democrats didn't write a counter report, so this is reality here, right? And you're trying to tell the LLM, but did you look at the 12,000-page appendix that wasn't even indexed? And it's, you know, it's like, no. So you're really, you know, trying to think through, again, from a infrastructure and design perspective, what synthesizes reality at this point, and how do you push back?
4: Yeah, and my last question before we'll take some questions for the audience. Can you explain just the impact that had on the platforms themselves? Like, I think there's a cynical take that's, well, the platforms were never doing anything to begin with. So this lawsuit doesn't necessarily shift anything. But I think speaking to whether it's through your relationship or just what you've seen, has that led to a market shift in how the platforms view this question?
2: This is a really interesting question. So the platforms got sued also. We're not co-defendants in any of the cases, just to be clear. We were sued as de facto agents of the United States government. So I'm mostly co-defendants with government people, even though I was not paid by a government nor am I an agent of the government. That's a whole other thing. The platforms were sued by people who said our First Amendment rights were violated when you moderated us or took us down. Those cases are tossed constantly, right? They are just not, because again, the platform has the First Amendment rights, not the user. This is just American law. This is something where you can reframe it and yell about it on social media, but when a court looks at it, the court says, no, this did not happen. No, this isn't real. The most prominent case was the Murthy v. Missouri case, where, again, the platforms were defendants, so that was government. But you did see the Supreme Court, Amy Coney Barrett, Justice Barrett, say, there's no evidence here connecting a platform decision to anything the government asked for in relation to any of these defendants. In fact, there's no evidence that the government requested anything related to these defendants, so we're going to toss this for standing, right? We're going to kick this back down for standing. So what happens with the platform court cases, they too are constantly getting tossed because the platform has the right. If they wanted to say, like, we're not letting you on here if you type the word cat, that would be covered, right? That is their right. They can do that. It's crazy, but they could do it if they wanted to, right? It's just the sort of court of public opinion that would prevent that from happening. But so what you start to see is this, they're winning in the court cases, but they are not willing to stand up and say, we made this choice, here is why we did it, this was the ethics underlying it, here's where we might have done something differently, here's where we wouldn't have done something differently. Instead, you just see

0: thought we were saying a massive and virtually unstoppable train wreck coming in terms of deep fakes.
1: Yeah.
0: And it doesn't seem yet to have had the impact on elections that we were expecting. Do you think that's just because the technology isn't perfect enough yet? Or do you have any thoughts on why it hasn't had a more profound and, you know, determinative effect on election outcomes?
1: So I think on the first question, it's the collaboration piece that was dismantled. So you do not see researchers talking to state and local election officials anymore, right? So the way that our election work worked, if a state or local election official saw something, we had an open tip email. They could just send us, hey, can you look at this? Hey, what do you think this is? Again, that same question. Because we were like, their job is to run elections. It's not to be monitoring like the latest, you know, random account that they think is fake. Sometimes they would think it was Russian. That was what we were like, eh, you know. but we would try to look at it and understand it and send them something back saying what it might be or whether it was like a big deal or not. And then every now and then we would tag in a platform if it did seem to violate policy. So it's that connection that's not happening. You'll still see, like, Kate Starbird's team at UW still does rumor triage, right? They're still talking about this is going viral, here's how it's going viral, here's why it's not true. They do pre-bunking work. They try to explain things in terms of tropes and storytelling. Around this phase in the election, you are likely to see X, Y, and Z. But again, it is the ability to have multi-stakeholder conversations that is done. Even by 2022, our finding in 2020 was that the platforms ignored 65% of the things that we tagged. So we were like, well, okay, tagging is not really the best use of our time. So we're just, you know, so by 2022, we weren't really doing that. But that was the sort of firsthand, you know, the effort in 2020 was different. We were kind of trying it out for the first time. I think you have seen people retreat from the space, right? The idea that that it is too much of a liability to do election work. And when we were still under subpoena, Stanford sent a letter saying that, like, SIO wouldn't do this in 2024, wouldn't do real-time election rumor research in 2024. So you do see, I think, universities getting spooked when it comes to seem like a massive liability. Like, if you do this, you're going to get sued. It's going to be a vexatious nuisance lawsuit, but you're going to fight it for millions of dollars over 4 years, and is the juice worth the squeeze? So that chilling effect is real. And then to your point about AI, the technology gets better and better. And so my feeling on this was always, again, in that nuanced space, two things are true. One, authentic content or decontextualized real videos are highly persuasive. Anytime there's like fires in the Brazilian rainforest, someone will grab a forest fire image from India and throw the picture into X and it'll go viral, right? So decontextualized real images are a thing. The question is, how do you help people understand what is real and what is true, and these are not the same thing? And generative AI creates a significant degree of distrust. It makes people really doubt what they're seeing. They doubt what's real, and they doubt, you know, so you can actually use it to diminish confidence in the real, and at the same time, you can use it to create the fake. I think that I see it as an extension. It's just another way to create propaganda, another way to, you know, to get content out there. I think we have seen in some elections, I want to say maybe it was Slovakia, fake leaked audio dropped, you know, 48 hours before the vote that there has been some speculation that actually did have some impact. You know, leaked audio of a politician on a hot mic. This is obviously fake. This is a fake audio saying, oh, I'm, you know, when I get into power, this is what I'm really going to do, that kind of thing. And as people try to figure out if it's real, it really comes down to just, what do you trust? Do you trust this speaker? Do you trust this outlet? That problem, I think, is it is going to continue. I don't think it's going anywhere. Again, it's not massive. It's not like the biggest thing, but it is also a thing.
2: I will say that the AI question I got most from friends and family while I worked at Meta was how bad are first deepfakes and then generative AI, like how much will that shift the ecosystem?
1: It's a real bipartisan concern. I joined Bill O'Reilly actually to talk to to talk to his audience about it, and because he had a friend who was taken in by a video and he wanted to talk about this for his audience, and I said, sure, you know, I'd be happy to come on and talk about it. And I got such nice emails from the audience afterwards. talking about how it had impacted them, right? Like, my mom was taken in by this scammer. My, you know, a lot of it touches people in their personal

0: personal lives in the context of spam and scams, but it's really not a partisan concern, actually. It is quite a bipartisan concern that people are going to be duped, they're not going to know what's real, they're going to be constantly taken in by the stuff, and then you're going to have to try to persuade them that something is true or not true, and how can we find a way maybe to bring people back together on this idea of it is a common value, I think, across the political spectrum to want to believe, to want to have some confidence in what you see in front of you. And I think we should be leaning into that more and trying to emphasize that this is not a partisan issue.
1: Yeah, I wonder if you look at all at Wikipedia and the effect that Wikipedia articles have in establishing
0: reality.
1: Reality and also shutting down the communication. I mean, in specifically, if Steve Jobs would have written a piece on Wikipedia, it would have been banned because he was talking about the company he founded. That is a policy that they have.
0: Yes.
1: So you now have shut out a historical voice, right?
0: So I have written about Wikipedia most recently in The Atlantic when Grokopedia was launching. This might sound strange, but Grokopedia does some things very well, right? And what it does very well is that it crawls and ingests massive quantities of information. And I was one of the fortunate few, the first 800,000 entries included a bio for me, which was like two-thirds normal, and then it went into like InfoWars down in the bottom third, and I was like... But what was very interesting about it is you see the war for reality happening because Wikipedia is such a big piece of training data for AI, and it really heavily influences the Google in particular, their automated summaries, right? So if it's in Wikipedia, it's treated as being legitimate. At the same time, it's a lot of entries in Wikipedia are like stubs because who has the time? Like, I'm not that interesting, right, for a Wikipedian to go write a bio about. Grok did this massive crawl and pull, and it was like finding random interviews I'd given where I talked about like my dad taught me how to code, and like that stuff's in there. And I was like, nobody in Wikipedia would ever find that, right? Or if they're like, they should be writing articles about more interesting people. And so the watching like, this is what the AI can do. And I actually was kind of fortunate enough, Jimmy Wales had just written a book at the same time. So I got to interview Jimmy Wales about this. Because Wikipedia also doesn't want AI-generated entries, which is an interesting challenge because one of the things that was fascinating about the Grokopedia experience is like, you have to plead your case to a robot. You have to try to convince the robot that the InfoWars article about you is crazy, right? And that is a wild exchange. Whereas on Wikipedia, you can go and try to appeal your case to a human, right? So you have these like these different strengths and weaknesses, but for Wikipedia to be competitive going forward, the concern is that the Grokopedia model is going to come to feel so much more rich and robust, whereas relying on human moderators and volunteers to do this stuff, because as you say, there's all these rules, right? I can't go edit my page to say this sentence about me is wrong. I have to leave a comment for somebody and hope that the person does it. So it's just very different ways of treating it. And what you see, the last piece I'll add to this, is that members of Congress then send letters to Wikimedia Foundation saying, you know, we think there's been evidence of suspect editing rings colluding to shut out political perspectives. How do you respond to this? Or your approved source list doesn't include OANN and Newsmax. Why is that? You're biased, right? You know, and so this is where you start to see those war for reality is happening because that is where that synthesis is happening. And it's very interesting to watch this play out. So yeah, it is very much at the forefront of this because of that that importance in the synthesis space.
2: You know, autocrats love the lack of public trust in media, and average citizens are left awash in this massive amount of misinformation, and they need tools, first of all, to be able to navigate their way through it, and also education to teach them to be skeptical, you know, to follow Carl Sagan's adjunct of, you know, extraordinary claims require extraordinary proof.
0: Yeah.
2: So what tools is an average person going to have access to in order to try to ferret their way through the system?
0: Really not very many at this point, candidly, and that's one of the big problems, I think. A lot of this you're seeing happen on Reddit right now. People are trying to crowdsource answers like the... is this AI sub, right, where people are asking other humans, what do you think this is? How can I tell? How can I have access? They don't have access to models that do detection or tools that expose watermarks or anything like that. And there, you know, every now and then, though, the detection tools get it wrong, and then it becomes a whole whole news cycle where, well, the detection tool said that this was or was not AI, and it, you know, gets it wrong, and then it becomes, the people then have, like, well, I saw it, I searched for it, I did that myself, I asked that tool, what do you mean it's not right? And so we've just hit this really bad state, I think, where what you might start to see is content provenance come into play a little bit more. There was an article in the Financial Times that made this point that social media kind of rewarded extremes, and AI might be more of a reward accurate information. And it was framing it more around the center. I don't think it's necessarily the center. I think it's more of a widespread agreement in certain things being real or true. And that's because when you have like provenance tools, you'll eventually have a New York Times reporter with a camera that says, I am at this place, I took this photo, and here is every piece of editing that happened to this photo in the time since it was taken. And on the New York Times, we will display that content credential, and anybody who wants to see it can see it. So it's almost like credentialing in the good stuff, as opposed to trying to constantly detect and correct the bad stuff, if that makes sense. So the opposite side of the coin. Okay. And I think that the result of that will be certain outlets that have that capacity to do that and to say we are going to do this credentialing will potentially enjoy a higher trust from readers, higher engagement with readers as they become a voice that leverages the technology appropriate. It's going to be a weird intermediate period, though, because you're going to have parts of the world that don't have access to those tools, aren't using the latest iPhone, don't have the latest Canon camera with this credentialing protocol built in. And then you're going to have that challenge of, like, well, this person in this remote area of this conflict zone says they took that photo, and just because they're not a New York Times photographer, can we really discount it? So it's going to be, I think, for a while, a very uncomfortable intermediate period, as people are going to make their decisions in part based on what are their communities of trust tell them that they can believe. I wish I had a better answer for you, but I think that's more realistic.
3: Unfortunate to leave it there. We do have to join me in thanking Renee for coming in.
4: 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Joe Ritchie is our general manager and editor. I'm David Barsamian. 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
9: Join Woo Woo for Backyard Blues and Barbecue with Steve Arby on Sunday, July 12th from 4 to 7 p.m. Steve Arby began his career playing the Chicago blues circuit during the 70s. And during that period, he shared the stage with many of the legendary blues masters from the Windy City. 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
10: Next on What's the Frequency? It's the 1950s again.
11: We wear short shorts.
10: Trump warning of a communist menace.
12: The Communist Party is made up of illegal immigrants, criminals, and everybody that doesn't want to work. Communism is a loser. It always was, and it is right now. It's a big loser. Look at the people that are promoting it.
10: As Democrats for the midterms.
12: They are not the people you're going to follow.
10: For the record, whatever you think of democratic socialists, they're not communists. They weren't communists in the 50s, and they're not communists now. A Reuters news photo, not from the 50s, but the 4th of July, showing a train car full of white nationalists.
11: We wear short shorts. We wear short shorts.
10: White masks on the DC Metro rail, with a young black woman alone in her seat. Look in her eyes that can't be conveyed on the radio. But if you can remember Rosa Parks on the bus, or that young black girl being escorted into a white school in the 50s, with a menacing crowd all around, well, then you know what that Reuters photo looked like.

0: The white nationalists were on their way to march in the July 4th celebrations in 2026.
1: I had a hammer, I'd hammer in the morning.
0: Interior Secretary Burgum's response was classic both sides whataboutism.
1: Hammer out danger, I'd hammer out a warning.
2: Are you concerned about this?
3: Well, I think we obviously, when we're celebrating America, we've had an incredible celebration, and this is a kickoff of a celebration year. But we know from our very founding that this was something that divided our nation. 5 years after those brave patriots signed the Declaration of Independence, we fought in the bloodiest war America's ever fought, the Civil War. And it's, you know, our nation survived thanks to the courage and leadership of Abraham Lincoln and led us on a way. As we continue to move forward as a country, we can be an exceptional nation. Because our ideals are exceptional, that all men are created equal.
2: Do you condemn this group and what they were doing, and most importantly, what they stand for?
3: Well, I think that what they stand for is nothing that I could possibly agree with, but one of the foundational principles of the United States, which makes democracy messy, is free speech. And there are plenty of things that I see that I might personally find offensive, irreprehensible.
0: Burgum even managed to work in communists running in the midterms in there for an audience of one.
3: I mean, we're a country where someone can run and be elected saying that they're a communist, but yet this is what our nation has stood against and fought for, because we're about life and liberty. We're not about death and tyranny.

0: For their part, Democrats seem to be highlighting differences between the party establishment and progressives. Sometimes by happenstance, sometimes by strategy. By happenstance, Graham Plattner, the outsider Democratic Senate candidate in Maine, assured voters there would be no more drama. No new revelations. But Politico reported new allegations that Plattner raped a woman 5 years ago, and the woman spoke with CNN.
1: Heavily intoxicated. Like, and that blank stare was kind of like a photographic memory that I still have of that night, and his that was me recognizing what the situation was.
0: Plattner denied it, but said the kind of thing you say when you want to assess the damage before deciding what you want to do next.
2: So, regardless of the inaccuracy of the reporting, but mindful of the political reality it will inflict, we are taking the time to reflect on the best path forward for the state that I love, the people that I love, the movement I belong to, and the goal of defeating Susan Collins.
3: We are suspending campaign operations.
0: Plattner did withdraw, but again denied the rape accusation, and he claimed he was forced out by the establishment in media and politics.
3: A corporate media system and the political establishment got to act as judge, jury, and executioner.
0: This set up the next fight, choosing the new Democratic nominee to run against Republican incumbent Senator Susan Collins. Someone who would not be accused of being the backroom pick of party bosses. A possibility that Plattner himself raised.
3: It needs to be reflecting the will and the values of the people that built this movement. The people that showed up on June 9th. People in D.C. need to stay in D.C.
0: You may want to note that some of Plattner's strongest backers said he should leave the race, including Bernie Sanders. Democrats seem also intent on having that fight over Israel here and now. Veteran Democrat and possible candidate in 28, Rahm Emanuel, may have guaranteed it by scheduling a speech in Israel about Israel, and not just limiting his criticism to Bibi and his governing coalition. He's been previewing parts of it piecemeal, like in this interview with The Economist.
4: I do not believe this is both in the interest of the state of Israel, interest in a Jewish democratic state of Israel. That you have people running around the West Bank, setting homes on fire. Destroying farmland for the Palestinian people, with the government being complicit by being complacent. I don't support that. And it's not in America's interest. And we won't. You want to do that? You're going to pay full price for that. I can't get you on. Listen, let's just take this turn. The prime minister in the last 3 years has lost Europe. Lost the America. And you picked up Somaliland. How's that trade? Your academics and leaders and the scientists can't go anywhere. They can't participate in international conferences. Your cultural institutions and artists can't participate. You're isolated. Are you secure strategically? Syria is not what it was before. Gaza's different. Lebanon's different. You could argue Iran's different. Yeah, you're more strategically secure in 78 years than you've ever been. And you're more politically isolated than you've ever been. And that is no Winston Churchill, Mr. Prime Minister.
0: On July 8th, Rahm Emanuel delivered the speech at Tel Aviv University.
5: Your military is a hammer, such that to the Prime Minister Netanyahu, every security challenge is a nail. What we need now is an Israel that is not naive, but is also not blind to possibility. An Israel that will work with Arab partners and Palestinian partners alike in a 23-state solution with Palestinian self-determination and Israel security is the only way forward.
0: Even before he delivered a word of the actual speech, you don't need to be a pundit to guarantee three things. He'd be criticized for not going far enough. He'd be criticized for going too far. And it would put a laser focus on the split between traditional Democrats, who take donations from AIPAC, and Democratic Socialists, who range from ending military aid to Israel to ending support for Israel as a Jewish state.
6: It's your voice, your vote, and a surprising announcement for many today. Senate candidate Mallory McMorrow says she is dropping out of the Democratic race for U.S. Senate, leaving just two in the race for the primary.
0: That's part of the equation in the Senate race in Michigan.
7: Whoever wins this primary on August 4th will have my full support.
0: Where Mallory McMorrow's withdrawal makes the party primary in August a clear choice between a traditional Democrat and a progressive. With Israel, one of the things they don't
8: agree on. The latest polls released before McMorrow dropped out indicated she was running a distant third behind former Wayne County Health Chief Abdul El Sayed and suburban Detroit Congresswoman Haley Stevens.
9: Chuck Schumer desperately wants one of us to be the next senator, and it's not me. So if you want your politics dictated to you by AIPAC or Chuck Schumer, then I'm not your guy.
10: I'm not trying to go viral or get a good tweet out, all right? If you check the facts, the claims that my opponent has made about eradicating medical debt are untrue. If that's all you got to run on, Abdul, well, then good for you.
11: Instruments are wrong.
0: President Trump was off to the latest NATO summit.
11: Press record and have instruments around you.
0: To deliver his complaints about the alliance face to face, especially that NATO didn't join the war on Iran. Trump's steady drumbeat prompted former NATO Secretary General Rasmussen to warn back in April that it's time to rethink the alliance, because Trump seems to be friendlier to Putin than to Canada, Denmark, and Greenland.
12: I consider it the worst challenge for NATO during the history. of a very successful alliance. So I think we in Europe should conclude we have to be able to stand on our own feet. So we should strengthen our defense. Build on a coalition of the willing that could build a strong European pillar within NATO. We need a more European NATO.
0: Recent days, DefSec Hegseth stepped up the trash talk of NATO.
13: For too long, NATO has been a paper tiger and a one-way street.

And that's what the Hague Summit is all about. That's what defense spending commitments are all about. Transforming NATO back into a real military alliance. That's focused on hard power and real deterrence. A NATO 3.0, modeled on the NATO 1.0 that won the Cold War, with our allies actually taking the lead in Europe's conventional

0: And that's what NATO was always supposed to be and what its framers like President Eisenhower always expected. Europe was not supposed to be a dependency of the United States.
1: Some reports suggest Marco Rubio was part of a group that stopped Hegseth's plan, at least for now. The current NATO Secretary General, Mark Rutte, handles Trump by trying to jolly him along. Him daddy. And reportedly showed up at the White House recently with a show and tell. Now, NATO partners are now contributing more than $1 trillion, and that despite Trump's complaint that NATO was disloyal, more than 5,000 U.S. military flights took off from NATO airfields. Rutte is still talking up the alliance now.
2: Well, let me say that I had a good visit last week with President Trump. And we discussed the staggering increase in defense spending by Europeans and Canadians. Of course, this is because of Putin and Russia and Ukraine, but also because he, President Trump, has been extremely forceful, encouraging us to do this. You could argue that he is the first president of the U.S. since Eisenhower who was able to come to this situation where the Europeans and the Canadians will spend the same as the Americans.

0: In the run-up to the summit, Trump seemed to suggest the only reason he was going was because it was in Turkey. Hosted by Erdogan. One of his favorite strongmen.
1: Are further troop drawdowns in Europe likely? And are you satisfied with the progress that NATO allies have made?
2: Well, we're going to see. I was very disappointed with NATO.

And frankly, if it weren't held in Turkey, where... My friend happens to be a very strong leader. A very strong person. It's possible that I wouldn't have attended. I felt I had to attend. Because of the fact that, you know, I know he's gone all out. It was a big thing to have NATO come to Turkey or any place else. It's a big thing. But we weren't treated well. Because we did something in Iran, we don't need anybody's help. I didn't even want the help.

0: But before I asked, they said they wouldn't be there. And we've invested trillions of dollars in NATO.
1: A flare-up in the warm weather ran overshadowed the NATO summit. But there was a note of levity when Trump asked Ukraine's President Zelensky if he'd be willing to go meet with Putin in Moscow.
0: I don't know that he'd go to Moscow. Maybe he would. But would you go to Moscow?
2: It's difficult. There are a lot of Ukrainian drones there. That's right. It's dangerous.
1: It's not dangerous. You may recall that Zelensky had a previous career in comedy.

0: flew to the NATO summit in Turkey on his new Air Force One. His first transatlantic flight on it. Just a week after its official flight debut.
1: This will be the first flight of what I think is maybe the greatest commercial plane ever built. I said to Boeing, what's the best one? They said, this is the best plane ever built.
0: President Trump took his first flight on the new Air Force One to North Dakota.
1: But this is the first flight. We're going to the Teddy Roosevelt Presidential Library opening, and that'll be very good. That'll be a lot of fun.
0: A flight that will probably land in the history books for hypocrisy.
2: Then I saw what you did and what a magnificent library you built. It's really a library, it's a museum, it's a center. And it's a great tribute, and I said, let's take it from the...
0: You don't need to remember much about Teddy Roosevelt beyond his nickname, the Trust Buster. For his aggressive use of antitrust laws to break up monopolies that concentrated money and power in the hands of a few.

0: Trump seemed blissfully unaware of this as he toured the museum.
1: Having a good time?
2: Are you?
1: I love it. I think it's great. I think it's...

Never mind Trump's $1 to $2 billion plus, reported in his latest financials from Bitcoins, meme coins, and assorted cryptocurrency cryptocracy.

mergers and acquisitions, and Slimton on regulations for friendly moguls. In search of bigger and better mergers.

Trump flew to the dedication of the Teddy Roosevelt, the Trust Buster Presidential Library, on an Air Force One that was a $400 million gift from Qatar.

0: threatened and secured with another $400 million in taxpayer dollars, an Air Force One he plans to take with him when he leaves office. For display at his presidential library.
1: But I think, you know, to be honest with you, I'm excited about the first one. Something nobody's ever seen anything like it. Even you people with all your experience and all of your talents. You will never see anything like this.

And there's a lot to see on this plane. Original luxuries installed by the Qatari royals, and the plush carpets and lie-down seats, to the presidential seal on the seat belts.

0: and a very Trumpy touch, what appears to be a bookshelf with pretend books, books with generic titles like library and art.
1: Hello, I'm Dan Rather, and you're listening to What's the Frequency, Kenneth? With musical host Paul Fisher in New York City.
0: Reporters certainly noticed it when Trump flew home from the NATO summit on the old Air Force One, prompting more questions about whether the new one is ready for prime time in terms of security upgrades.

0: An urgent and historic mission is underway to save an aging space telescope. NASA says its Swift Observatory telescope is falling back to Earth faster than
1: a 4th of July rocket from NASA. Well, it was actually the 3rd of July. Anyway, a mission to rescue the aging Swift Space Telescope that's falling out of orbit. The Swift Observatory was launched in 2004 to track star explosions and gamma ray bursts, acting as a spotter for other astronomy instruments to focus on. To save it, NASA flew a modified L-1011 jet from the Marshall Islands, and at 40,000 feet, it launched a rocket from the underbelly of the plane, a rocket carrying Link. A Catalyst Technologies spacecraft with robotic arms that will latch onto the falling telescope and, if things go as planned, slowly lift it back into stable orbit between now and September. The same technology might be used to rescue the Hubble Space Telescope, which is also losing orbit faster than expected for the same reason as Swift was: heavier drag due to solar flares.
2: Different providers that can do things inexpensively, and we can experiment. So we have a telescope or a scientific instrument that's in some degree of distress right now, and for a very low cost, we can experiment with industry to launch a mission to rendezvous with it.

0: うして？And give it a new lease on life. Now, it's very early in the mission. As you said, it's only been a couple days. We're still establishing comms with it. And it's also very experimental. So I wouldn't have expected it to come out of the gate and be perfect. But we'll learn more in the days ahead. And if it works, this gives us options for Hubble and other scientific instruments.
1: And it's about a $30 million price tag, which for NASA is affordable or certainly lower cost than many of the other projects.
0: Of course. Right? I mean, you think about something like now James Webb, it wouldn't be applicable to because it's based out at a Lagrange point. But I mean, that was an extremely expensive multi-billion dollar, almost a multi-decade right. mission. Now, instead of replacing it with another multi-billion dollar mission, if you could launch something for $30 million to go up and enhance it, you know, give it a new lease on life, that's money worth spent. Now, again, you wouldn't do it with James Webb, but this is a good example of a mission where you could test out the capability, and who knows the value it'll have in years ahead.

0: I guess it's official now. There's no such thing as a Trump appointee who's non-controversial. Not even Trump's pick to oversee his UFO science advisory panel to assess the national security risks posed by UFOs. Whatever they are and wherever they come from. Trump's head of the science team is Avi Loeb, a Harvard professor and astronomer. He spent a lot of time researching black holes and galaxy formation. But got famous and controversial when he suggested that a passing space object might be alien tech. Most other researchers said it was just a passing space object.
1: As soon as it was discovered, it was obvious that this object is quite large. And that was July 1st, 2025. And my wife wanted us to go on vacation, but I realized that I have to write a paper, so I didn't really enjoy the beach much. I estimated the size has to be of order Manhattan Island if the brightness stems from the reflection of the object. Turns out that there is a lower limit on its size, which is about 5 kilometers. The mass is at least 30 billion tons. Based on the fact that it maintains course so far, despite the fact that it's losing 150 kilograms per second. This is a big object. It's a million times more massive than the first interstellar object discovered 8 years ago. And the question is, why haven't we found millions of smaller objects before we find this giant one? On top of that, it looks as if it came along the plane of the planets around the sun. The chance of that happening at random is 1 in 500. And the question arises as to whether this trajectory was planned as part of a reconnaissance mission. Because it's coming very close to Mars, Venus, and Jupiter. Unusually close. For that, you need to arrange a special timing so that it will be at the right time at the right place.
0: Ever since, Avi Loeb is regarded by many as someone who belongs in an episode of Fringe with Walternit and Folivia. It didn't help that Loeb picked some UFO activists for his team. Including a Rear Admiral, who says the government has evidence of non-human intelligence controlling UFOs and has recovered crashed UFOs.

DevSec Pete Hegseth to time release batches of UFO files and baffling videos, but with no explanation for them.

Sure, it could be a look over there, not over here, Trump diversion. But it seems there are a lot of MAGA Trump Republicans on the House committee looking into UFOs.

Maybe that's not so strange. They're already inclined toward deep state conspiracies run by men in black. Working for murky government agencies. Just the kind of people who were always after Mulder and Scully. Not to mention that in the X-Files, FEMA was the key player in the alien takeover plan.

Anyway, you may want to know that Avi Loeb's UFO team will report to a panel working under Trump's Director of National Intelligence, Acting DNI Bill Pulte. Yes, him.

0: vandalism theory and charges led a reporter to question Pirro's case.
1: Was this article specifically, was the sealant already partially removed? Did he rip it back and just describe in detail? Because he maintains that it looks the same as it did before he arrived. That's his.
2: You know, I'm not going to get into the evidence. God save the George Crumb and all those who were wanted him. But what I told you is what our witnesses saw and experienced. There was an effort, a violent effort.
3: We are the Sherlock Holmes, English-speaking vernacular.
2: To rip up the sealant from the bottom of the pool.
3: We are the office block, persecution affinity.
2: And irrespective of whether or not, you know, we think that, you know, there is some situation that preceded it, we can state and prove beyond a reasonable doubt. That he caused damage, and that damage is over $1,000. With an expert, come to the trial.
3: We are the Desperate Damn Appreciation Society.
2: You can, we will hear all that at the trial.
1: Or is it just his bare hands?
2: Right now, we believe it's his bare hands, both hands.
1: Did he believe that it was probably damaged before, or do you believe that he...
2: Oh, he damaged it.
1: Had already been damaged before?
2: He damaged the pool. He damaged this pool.
3: God save the women's grave.
2: Well, good. I'm glad you got that evidence. Come on in the grand jury. You can testify. Next.
0: That's what a Trump-appointed prosecutor sounds like. This is what a prosecutor targeted by Trump sounds like.

0: assistance do you fix? Jack Smith.
1: Problems right today, besides the retribution prosecutions, is that the Justice Department can't do its job, right?

0: If you go to court,
1: explain that.
0: Well, if you go to court and the judges don't trust you, you can't do the basic things that you need to do to represent the American people in court. And we have seen judges across the country say they can't trust prosecutors anymore. Like a perp frozen in your headlights, you forgot to run. And that has such a cascading effect on any sort of case. And, you know, I can't count how many opinions, but one opinion like that in my career would have been seismic. My ears are growing frighteningly loud. People would not know what to do if a court said, you know, trust that's been built over generations has been lost in days, right? And that's happening every day. And so regardless of what you think politically, they're just not effective at doing their job anymore. They've jettisoned expertise, right? And so we have a situation where we've got rid of people who know how to protect our national security. And we think that that's somehow not going to have an effect on our national security. You know, an example I can give you, Brian Driscoll. This is a guy, career agent,

SWAT team, hostage rescue, served overseas, Medal of Valor, bravery medals, all these things, and an expert in counterintelligence. They got rid of him because he stood up for agents who were being targeted improperly. You can't tell me, you cannot tell me our country is as safe as it was when people like that are being let go and fired for no reason.

0: Anyway, not to put too fine a point on it, it's easy to shift focus to the next Trump move that's not normal. Like calling FIFA to review the red card that would have kept a star player on the U.S. soccer team from competing in the game against Belgium. And FIFA did reinstate it. That and maybe other things took attention away from Interior Secretary Burgum pushing the vandalism conspiracy about the reflecting pool repair.
1: As we spoke about a month ago, and the $16 million no-bid contract to renovate the reflecting pool was something you called fantastic, and you certainly defended the expediting contract in order to try to get it fixed in time for July 4th. Now, of course, chunks of paint are peeling off the floor. The algae has returned. What went wrong?
2: Well, the algae is all gone. I mean, that was a momentary thing as it was being refilled. There was algae in the pipes, but the new technology, the nanobubblers that have been installed, if you go down there today and look at it. It is completely clean and clear, and so for the first time, there's actual a solution that involves making sure that we've got an algae-free pond. Sweet surrender on the cliffside. It keeps being reported that this was paint. It was not paint. This was an industrial liner that was put into the pool. Shout out the cargoes, I'll take you one time. We're counting all the numbers. The very first time, multiple layers fixing 2.5 miles of expansion.
1: But it peeled off. Why did that happen? Do you know?
2: It didn't peel off. There was vandalism. Friends, kisses in the doctor's door. And there was box cutters. Going out a while cold. The policeman shines a light on my shoulder. There have been 7 arrests. There was people literally trying to destroy part of a monument. The reflecting pool is not just a pool on the wall. It is part of the Lincoln Memorial. And if anybody says that they're going to go and vandalize that, it's no different than if someone was throwing
1: paint. And you're 100% sure that what happened. Up comes a coaster, fast and silent in the night. With the liner. Over my shoulder, all you can see a high. Was vandalism. You can prove it.
2: Oh, yeah, absolutely can. And as we drain it, we've got all the photographs. You can see, I mean, there's no possible way.
1: Photographs of a person or people cutting a 300 or 350 foot gash in the bottom of the reflecting pool?
2: Dana, I'm not sure why you and others in the media think that you want to keep trying to question whether or not. I think this is an industrial liner. Every farmer and rancher in America that's had their pickup liner lined by this sprayed-on liner knows that you literally, it would never just like peel off or fall off. This is like a strong material.
1: Yeah.
2: And it's the size of 8 football fields. And the only way you can end up with actual slices in one spot and not the other is that someone physically cut it. She can see him. And so the pool itself, it's not leaking. It was leaking 45,000 gallons a day. It's finally been fixed by President Trump. And the American flag blue is working perfectly.
0: But here's the point why it matters. Let's go down to the wall line. Come on. Burgum said the new repairs to the reflecting pool will go to the same no-bid contractor that did the job up to now.

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1: 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I'm Paul Fisher.

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2: Join Woo Woo for Backyard Blues and Barbecue with Steve Arby on Sunday, July 12th from 4 to 7 p.m. Steve Arby began his career playing the Chicago Blues circuit during the 70s. And during that period, he shared the stage with many of the legendary blues masters from the Windy City. 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
3: Hi-ho, everybody. Hi-ho. It's your old pal Jack Norton here. Welcome to Jack Norton's Old Time Radio Show. Travel back in time with me for the next few minutes as I play some great old records from the 20s, 30s, and 40s. Today I'll be spinning vintage tunes about Whispering Hope, Gambling Blues, and Chicken Trees. All at 78 revolutions per minute. So sit back, relax, grab yourself a cup of cheer, and escape into the forgotten sounds of yesteryear.

0: 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Hey.
1: All right, well, kicking off the show, Django Reinhardt and Stefan Grappelli, Nagasaki. And then we heard Svend Asmundsson sing, Come On of My House. And Svend, if you are listening, I apologize, buddy. I do not know how to pronounce your name. Either way, I barely know how to pronounce my own name. I think it's Jack Norton, and I think this show is called Jack Norton's Old Time Radio Show. I have got so many great records this week. I want to play you guys a hot little number by Roy Evans, one of my favorite blue yodeling men. Roy Evans with James P. Johnson at the piano, Jazz Bo Dan and his yodeling band.

All right. Well, you heard on that set of tunes, Jazz Boudin and his yodeling band. That was performed by Roy Evans with James P. Johnson at the piano. Then we heard Mr. Bing Crosby sing Love Thy Neighbor. And after that, great, great songwriter, pioneer of jazz music, Clarence Williams. He had a jug band, the Clarence Williams Jug Band, and that was Chiselin' Sam.

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Somebody's been using that thing. 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

All right. Well, you just heard two songs by the Hokum Boys. Somebody's Been Using That Thing and Gambler's Blues. Then after that, we heard Gus Cannon and the great Blind Blake doing Poor Boy Long Ways From Home. Friends, you're listening to Jack Norton's Old Time Radio Show. If you'd like to learn more about the show, you can find me over at jacknortonmusic.com. And to connect with me on socials, just search Jack Norton Music and you should find me. Coming up, I've got two more great songs. I've got Cliff Carlisle doing Ramblin' Yodeler. And I think right now we should hear one more from Gus Cannon and Blind Blake. The old classic, He's in the Jailhouse Now.

0: Ho ho, we're back, friends. It's listener mail time. That's right. One of our listeners who has a problem, why, we just select it at random and we answer in song. We get tens of thousands of emails each week. Email me. Put listener mail in the subject line so I know what the heck you're talking about. And then just write to hello@jacknortonmusic.com. Today's email comes to us from a fellow named Sal Marchetti from Alabama. He writes, "Dear Jack, this is Sal Wrong State Marchetti, formerly of the Bronx, now apparently of a town where the nearest deli is four states away. Everybody here moves like they've got all week, and the heat sits on you like a wet wool overcoat that nobody else seems to notice. How does a good old New York man survive the deep south here in Alabama before the humidity and the sweet tea finish him off completely? Yours in melting, bewildered desperation, Sal Wrong State Marchetti." Oof, Sal, that is definitely a pickle. You know, I'm from the great state of Minnesota, if you can't tell by the accent. And, oh boy, when I moved down to Tennessee, everybody wanted to know what part of Canada I was from. Oh, I understand what it feels like. Now, I've got a song here, Sal. I think you need to commit these words to memory. I think you should learn this. The great Phil Harris, he sang a tune called "That's What I Like About the South." And this is like a shopping list of things that make the South great. So listen to this tune, commit these words to memory, and I think your perspective is going to change. It's God's country down there. I think you're going to have a great old time.
1: Come with me to Alabama. Let's go see my dear old mammy. She's frying eggs and broiling hammy. That's what I like about the South. Now there you can make no mistakey. Where those nerves are never shaky. Ought to taste a layer cakey. That's what I like about the South. She's got baked ribs and candy yams. Those sugar cured Virginia hams. Basement full of those berry jams. And that's what I like about the South. Hot corn, bread, black-eyed peas. You can eat as much as you please. Cause it's never out of season. That's what I like about the South. Ah, don't take one. Have two there. Dark brown and chocolate too. Suits me, they must suit you, cause that's what I like about the South. Way, way down where the cane grows tall, down where they say you all walk on in with that southern drawl, cause that's what I like about the South. It's down where they have those pretty queens to keep a dreaming, those dreamy dreams to let sip that absinthe in New Orleans. That's what I like about the South. Bob with all the news, got the box, back coat and the button shoes, but he's all caught up with his union dues, and that's what I like about the South. Here come old Roy down the street, who can't you hear those scuffling feet? He would rather sleep than eat, and that's what I like about the South. Every time I pass your door, you act like you don't want me no more. Why don't you shake that head and sigh, and I'll go walking right on by. On, on and on and on. Honey, when you tell me that you love me, then how come you close your eyes? Did I tell you about the place called Doo-Wah Diddy? It ain't no town and it ain't no city. It's just awful small, but awful pretty will do. Why, Diddy. I didn't come here to criticize, I'm not here to sympathize, but don't tell me those no good lies, with a lying gal I do despise. You love me like I love you, send me 50, PDQ, rose are red and violets are pink, I'm old, get old 50, I don't think. She's got backbones and turnip greens, ham hocks and butter beans, you and me and New Orleans.

0: Say, boy, you know one thing? 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
1: Mm-hmm. Now, what you had in that sack the other night?
0: Now, I don't think that's any of your business.
1: Oh, yes, I'm just found out where my chickens has been gone.
0: Oh, you don't think I stole your chickens, do you?
1: Well, I just wouldn't know, but a buddy of mine told me that he'd seen you going through my chicken yard, and a few of my fowls followed you out. It won't be long now.
0: Oh, that's what the monkey said to the elephant when he got his tail cut off.
1: What's that?
0: Big boy, it can't be long now.
1: Why?
0: Because

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Before that, a classic jug band song, Earl McDonald's original Louisville jug band, Under the Chicken Tree. And the jugs on that are crazy. Vibey good stuff. I love it. And kicking things off, Phil Harris, That's What I Like About the South.

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Listen, big boy, you've got me hooked, and how? I would die

Ooh, you'll get a pain and ruin your bankroll. 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You'll belong to me.

Oh, that was another one by Roy Evans with James P. Johnson at the piano, So Sorry. And before that, a cute little number by Annette Hanshaw, Button Up Your Overcoat. You know, friends, I actually always knock on the fridge door before I open it. I do that just in case there's a salad dressing. Oh, you got to bear with me. It was hard for us to come up with a joke related to overcoats.

Well, if you can believe it, we have run through the show. Time is out. It's almost over. There's mere seconds until I need to leave. But don't worry, I will be back again next week. If you want to learn more about Jack Norton's old-time radio show, visit me over at jacknortonmusic.com. And, of course, if the good Lord's willing and the crick don't rise, I'll see you again right here next week. God bless.

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And again, we're coming to you from the studios of KXCJ LP in Cave Junction, Oregon, with another hour of the Smokin' Bluegrass Show with the Train Master. And we're back here to explore all sorts of hot bluegrass and some new grass and sometimes some kind of dubious grass. But we cover the four generations from the beginnings of bluegrass in the 1940s right up to the present time. So here's one that's pretty current, just came out really recently. Here's one called Bluegrass Country, done by Junior Fisk.

That's the late Nancy Griffith with my very favorite Everly Brothers song, Walk Right Back. It was in 1961, and I have such memories of that when I was, I think, probably 17 years old, hearing it on transistor radios back east where I was at the time. Before that, Big Country Bluegrass was the name of the band. Did the Carolina Traveler. And we heard the Osborne Brothers and When You're Lonely. And we started out with Junior Sisk Band with the Bluegrass Country. Well, we'll hear from Flat and Scruggs coming up here. Rhonda Vincent, Iron Horse, Lynn Morris again, the Kruger Brothers with Doc Watson. So this is Flat and Scruggs with Roll in My Sweet Baby's Arms. Can't get any more basic bluegrass than that.

0: That's Lynn Morris with Blue Skies and Teardrops. And before that was Fire on the Mountain with played by Iron Horse. Real nice version of that. Iron Horse was not a touring band. I think they were more studio musicians from Nashville, but they really got a good sound. Before that, on to Vincent and one called In Between Town, about kind of a small town affair. That was 2024. That's a very recent album. And then before that, by 75 years or so, was Flat and Scruggs with Rollin' in My Sweet Baby's Arms, probably recorded around 1949 or 1950. Well, we've got some more coming up here. We got the Kruger Brothers with Doc Watson. And the Old and in the Gray, the 2002 reunion of Old and in the Way. Gary Brewer, and we have the Russian bluegrass band that I play every so often. Anyway, let's get on with it here with the Kruger Brothers and I Still Miss Someone.
1: At my door, the leaves are falling. A cold, wild wind has come.

Okay, that's Gary Brewer and the Kentucky Ramblers with, I think it's a Jimmy Martin song. It's on an album that's called Jimmy Martin Songs for Dinner. Milwaukee, Here I Come. Before that was the Olden in the Gray. That was the reunion band of the Olden in the Way. With Towns Van Zandt's song, I'm sure you've heard it before, Poncho and Lefty. Very mysterious tale there. And the Kruger Brothers with Doc Watson, I Still Miss Someone. Well, let's see. We've got another one here from the good old boy, the Olden in the Gray. Okay, I've got to find that one again here. I think I put it away. And this one here is called The Good Old Boys. It's done by some of the original band. Jerry Garcia was dead by this time, and I think John Kahn was gone too by 2002 when they did the reunion band here. But this is one here by John Hartford, and it's called Good Old Boys.

That's the Greenbrier Boys with that classic old Union song, We Shall Not Be Moved. And before that was the Russian bluegrass band Kurakuruza. They did Roses in the Snow and sang it in English, but that was a recording done back in 1993. I really have a soft spot for that Russian bluegrass band. And before that was Olden in the Gray with Good Old Boys. Well, we've got Dark Hollow coming up here. I just got this CD just the other day, and here's their version of Blue Night.

That's Sister Sadie and Dale Ann Bradley holding down the lead there. That's a Dan Fogelberg song, Morning Sky. And before that, Grascals with My Virginia Home. Oh, excuse me, My Virginia Mama. And Dark Hollow and their song, Blue Night. Well, we're just about getting out of time here, but I've got one nice instrumental to play for you. It's the Chatham County Line, and it's called Sun Up. And notice the Scruggs tuners on this. This is where they change the tune by pushing some levers. And we'll be back again before you know it.

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Welcome aboard, my friends. You are tuned to Modern Jet Set. Thank you for flying the fancy skies. My name is Iris Berkeley. I am your pilot and your flight attendant for flight number 305 of the soundtrack to your utterly fabulous secret agent, oh, so funky life. We got Los Impala in the background, a Venezuelan surf band from the 70s off a really fabulous compilation from back in 2021 from El Palmas Records called Sabor Surf. The song is Triste. And we started off with Panda Bear and Sonic Boom, a duo who have decided as of now to go, quote, IRL, not URL, for a single that as of now is only available on physical media. It was a question of when. So whenever you need us, we're here for you. If you need to page any of our in-flight crew, just hit that button above your head with a picture of a cocktail umbrella on it, and someone will be over to help you out shortly. You could also email the flight deck anytime if you'd like, day or night, at mail@modernjetset.com. This one goes all the way to 11. It goes all over the globe. So just hold on to those hats. It's Modern Jet Set.

With Modern Jet Set, I am Iris Berkeley. We're a little more than a third of the way through this hour-long flight, and we started off this last set with some sweet soul sounds from Surabaya, Indonesia. We heard the sophomore release from The Marlowe's The Hotel Malibu from 2026. The song was 6 years. Over to Paris after that with Tawayo, a singer-songwriter nicknamed The Young Old. On a record produced by Adrian Quesada of the Black Pumas, the album is Outsider. We heard Electric Spanish. And after that, taking it back to, I want to say late 60s, early 70s, Cornucopia with a song called Just One More Time on Garland Records anthology Pacific Northwest Jukebox of some unreleased Northwest soul rarities on Beat Rocket from 2020. We got Holy Hive in the background with Green Milk from their Big Crown Vaults Series Volume 3 from 2023, and we got a whole lot more in store. If you need anything in the meantime, it's mail@modernjetset.com. We'll be sending that drinks cart around shortly, so get your order in and just relax. It's Modern Jet Set.

Some kind of jangle rock throwback feels to bring us to the halfway point of today's Modern Jet Set Flight. We just heard from Benny Trocan. Maybe you know him from Spoon, but this was a 2024 solo album called Do You Still Think of Me? We heard Sorrow. Before that, Little Barry with Gravity Freeze from 2026's record of the same name on Easy Eye Sound. And started off that set with Cindy Lee and Wild Rose from Cindy Lee's seventh record, Diamond Jubilee. So like I said, we're halfway through today's Modern Jet Set Flight. We're going to head south of the border in a couple of minutes. Hold on tight, and as always, thanks for flying the fancy skies.

I saw Puppet at Tang's with a mullet and a popsicle. Hey, güero. Yeah, bro. Let's go to Cap and Cork. They have the new Yanni cassette.

It's Modern Jet Set. Thanks so much for hanging out with us on this hour-long sky party. We're doing donuts over Thailand right now with Khun Naren from 2026's 3 on Innovative Leisure Records. The song is Bang Phai Sang. Before that, some South of the Border goodness. We heard from Beck with his 9th record from back in 2005, Huero. We heard Tue Onda Huero. But that's because before that was something new featuring Beck from Mexican Institute of Sound and Meridian Brothers. On their new album, Ruido Tovar, we heard Ritmo Babylonia. And to start it all off, Charlie Chimmy, Dominican-Cuban artist with a release on DJ and curator Coco Maria's brand new imprint Club Coco. The record is Disco Chimmy, we heard Cellular. You don't need to give us a call. We're right here. You need anything at all in the next week. You can always find an instant replay of this most recent flight over on modernjetset.com, plus archives and other goodies for frequent flyers. 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Got a few more tracks stowed away in the cargo hold before we reach our final destination. I think they're going to work real well for you. Let me know. It's Modern Jet Set.

my friends, this is indeed our final descent here on Modern Jet Set. We got District 5 in the background with Chalk. The Zurich Art Rockers just came out with a record called Glut that's on Stone Pixels. Before that, The Smile with The Smoke from 2022's A Light for Attracting Attention. Also heard from Baltus with Ao from 2024's Harvest, maybe my favorite record from the Colombian funk trio. And Abraxas got us started off with Golden from 2022, the debut record Monte Carlo. I'm Iris Berkeley. I want to sincerely thank you for joining me on today's Flight of Fancy. Until next week, may your champagne flute overflow with him. We'll meet right back here next time for another extra fancy flight. If you're anything you love today, don't forget this flight and a full show archive are always there for you at modernjetset.com. But until we meet again, stay safe, stay sane, stay sassy, and most importantly, stay sexy, my friends.

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0: 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This is your host, Larry Becker. We're going to start off this show with the album Rooster Blues by Lightning Slim. He may be one of the best blues men that you've never heard of. Otis Hicks, otherwise known as Lightning Slim, was born on March 13, 1913 in St. Louis, Missouri. He was born and raised on a farm outside of St. Louis, and he was taught how to play the guitar by his father at an early age. Young Otis dropped out of school in his early teens, and he did both non-music-related work as well as music-related work, such as sitting in with bands at local picnics and supper parties. But the biggest influence in his musical life began when he moved to Baton Rouge, Louisiana in the 1940s. He worked in various small combos, sometimes with someone named Schoolboy Cleve, C-L-E-V-E, in local clubs as well as on radio shows. He eventually recorded on the Feature label as well as on the Ace label, and also worked with Slim Harpo. In the 1950s, he and the Accello label found each other, and Lightning Slim formed his own band and worked the areas around Crowley, Louisiana, continuing to spend a lot of his time playing with Slim Harpo. In fact, eventually Lightning Slim married Slim Harpo's sister. During the blues revival, Lightning Slim found himself part of the folk and blues festival tours. Lightning Slim was influenced by Lightning Hopkins, Muddy Waters, John Lee Sonny Boy Williamson I, as well as Sonny Boy Williamson II, that's Alec Miller. And in turn, Lightning Slim influenced musicians such as Buddy Guy, as well as his good friend and brother-in-law, Slim Harpo. Matthew Boogie Jake Jacobs said in Living Blues magazine, March 1977, that Lightning Slim was the king of the blues in Louisiana. He influenced everybody, close quote. The album we're going to start off with is Rooster Blues. It's a five-star album. It was issued on Hippo Records. That's H-I-P space capital O. I'm going to read you the review from the All Music Guide to the Blues, the definitive guide, third edition, published by Backbeat Books in 2003. The review states in part as follows. When people talk about Louisiana swamp blues, this is what they're talking about. Accello Records' first foray into albums came with this wonderful collection of singles by Lightning Slim, largely issued around the success of the title track, Rooster Blues, a rhythm and blues hit in 1960. The songs Long Leany Mama, My Starter Won't Work, It's Mighty Crazy, Hoodoo Blues, Tomcat Blues, Lightning's Troubles, G.I. Slim, and Feeling Awful Blue are all certifiable swamp blues classics and as bad and lowdown as a genre can possibly get. The review goes on, with Lazy Lester on harmonica for the majority of the tracks here. The stripped-down approach to Slim's brand of blues casts these sides in a decidedly front porch ambiance, with the added pulsating tape echo and oddball percussion effects just making everything on here sound even more doom-laden. This is an essential blues purchase. And that was the five-star review from the All Music Guide to the Blues. And according to the entry in the Encyclopedia of the Blues, edited by Edward Kamara and published in 2006 by Rutledge Taylor and Francis Group, and I quote, Slim possessed a natural, unaffected, unpolished, lazy blues that, along with his grainy voice, married him to the Louisiana blues style. That was a comment about Lightning Slim's style from the entry by Heather Pinson from the Encyclopedia of the Blues. So let's start off with Rooster Blues. It was recorded September 15th, 1959 in Crowley, Louisiana. Issued on Accello. It's got Lazy Lester on harmonica, Kenneth Sam Samples on drums. It's got Lightning Slim doing vocals and guitar. Here they are, Rooster Blues, from the album of the same name.
1: God knows when.

0: That was Rooster Blues. Let's listen to Lightning Slim do Long Leany Woman. It was recorded June 2nd, 1958 in Crowley, Louisiana. It's got Lazy Lester on harmonica, Guitar Gable on rhythm guitar, Unknown bass player, and Roosevelt Samples on drums. And of course, it's got Lightning Slim doing vocals and guitar. And then we'll follow up with another song that has the same personnel and dates. It's called My Starter Won't Work.
1: Well,

0: That was Lightning Slim doing My Starter Won't Work, and before that, Long Leany Woman. Let's listen to him do G.I. Slim. It was recorded September 15th, 1959, again in Crowley, Louisiana. It's got Lazy Lester on harmonica and Kenneth Sam Samples on drums. It has a sound similar to the Muddy Waters song, Manish Boy, and the Bo Diddley song, I'm a Man, both earlier released in 1955.
1: Chicks and grown-up hens, I just want to tell you.

with the cane. I heard Hitler said a prayer to Roosevelt. We got the fastest plan in the world. I heard President Roosevelt said that.

That was G.I. Slim, a song about the Cold War and international politics off the album Rooster Blues. Let's continue with Lightning Slim doing vocals and guitar on Lightning's Troubles. Recorded July 6, 1956 in Crowley, Louisiana. Lazy Lester on harmonica, Clarence Jockey Etienne on drums, and possibly Vince Monroe on other percussion. And right after that, with the same personnel, Lightning Slim is doing Bedbug Blues.

That was Bedbug Blues, and before that, Lightning's Troubles. Let's listen to him doing Hoodoo Blues, recorded June 10th, 1957, Crowley, Louisiana, on Excello, as are all the other cuts on this album. And then right after that, with the same personnel, he's doing It's Mighty Crazy. They both have Lightning Slim doing vocals and guitar, Lazy Lester on harmonica, Roosevelt Samples on drums, and again, probably Vince Monroe on percussions.

Better get you somebody, cause she's fitting to put you down. Better let her go. Man, just as quick as you can.

That was Lightning Slim and his team doing It's Mighty Crazy, and before that, Hoodoo Blues. Really some fine harmonica playing by Lazy Lester. Next, they're doing Sweet Little Woman. It was recorded July 6, 1956 in Crowley. It's probably got Roosevelt samples on drums, Guitar Gable on guitar, unknown bass player, Lightning Slim on vocals and guitar, and then right after that, Tomcat Blues with the same crew.

That was Tomcat Blues, and before that, Sweet Little Woman. Let's hear Lightning Hopkins doing Feeling Awful Blues, and then I'm Leaving You, Baby. They were both recorded August 1956. Lightning Slim on vocals and guitar, Lazy Lester harmonica, Clarence Jockey Etienne on drums, and again, probably Vince Monroe, or in this case, Lightning Slim on percussions. So here's a Lightning Slim and Company doing Feeling Awful Blues, and then the last cut on the Rooster Blues album, I'm Leaving.

0: That was Lightning Slim and Company doing I'm Leaving You, Baby. And before that, Feeling Awful Blues. Well, we've spent some time listening to Lightning Slim, but along the way, we've also been listening to Lazy Lester accompanying him on harmonica. And who was Lazy Lester? His birth name was Leslie Johnson, and he was born on June 20th, 1933 in Louisiana. Along with playing the harmonica, he was also a singer, a songwriter, a guitarist, and a percussionist. And like Lightning Slim, he was laid back in the Louisiana swamp blues style. He got his big break in showbiz by a fortuitous chance meeting with Lightning Slim on a bus on the way to one of Lightning Slim's recording sessions. And when Lightning Slim's harmonica player didn't show up for the gig, Lazy Lester got the gig and many others that followed. As a session musician with Accello in Crowley, Louisiana and elsewhere, Lightning Slim spent time accompanying Louisiana blues performers such as Slim Harpo, Katie Webster, Lightning Slim, and many others. And he also created some hits for himself along the way, such as Sugar Coated Love and I'm a Lover, Not a Fighter, also on Accello label. Lazy Lester definitely had an interesting career. He originally retired from music in 1960, moved to Detroit to do automotive work in the Motor City. However, in 1987, 27 years after he retired from music, he recorded an album in England called Lazy Lester Rides Again. It was recorded with the British blues group called Blues and Trouble, and it resulted in a WC Handy Award for the best foreign release that year. Here is Lazy Lester. He's doing vocals and a harmonica on the first song, I'm Gonna Leave You, Baby. It was recorded in 1956 in Crowley, Louisiana, and it's from the album I'm a Lover, Not a Fighter. It's got Guitar Gable on guitar, John Fats Paradin on bass, and Clarence Jackie Etienne on drums. And right after that, we're going to listen to Lazy Lester doing Lester's Stomp, an instrumental, also recorded in 1956 with the same personnel as I'm Gonna Leave You, Baby. Here they are, I'm Gonna Leave You, Baby, and Lester's Stomp.
1: Call me a woman. Tell me what you gonna do.

That was Lazy Lester doing Lester Stomp. And before that, I'm going to leave you, baby. Let's stick to this genre and talk about Lonesome Sundown. He was born as Cornelius Green on December 12, 1928 in Donaldsonville, Louisiana, and he sang as well as played the guitar and the piano. According to Ron Wynn in the Encyclopedia of the Blues issued by Rutledge Taylor and Francis Group in 2006, Lonesome Sundown was an extremely versatile stylist and an underrated songwriter whose impact was felt in almost every genre of Louisiana music. Sundown excelled at stomps, laments, sweet ballads, novelty songs, and bristling, energetic pieces. An outstanding contributor to pivotal sessions as a guitarist, he eventually emerged as a prolific bandleader and solo artist. Sundown's introduction to the guitar came from a cousin who taught him during the evenings following rigorous days spent in the Donaldsonville, Louisiana fields, and offered to sit in one night from the legendary king of Zydeco, Clifton Chenier, at the Blue Moon Club, forever changed Lonesome Sundown's life. Let's listen to Lonesome Sundown, also known as Cornelius Green, doing vocals on Gonna Stick to You Baby, recorded May 1956 in Crowley.

That was Lonesome Sundown doing Gonna Stick to You, Baby. 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One word, Radio

That was Lonesome Sundown. My Home Ain't Here. One More by Lonesome Sundown. I'm a Mojo Man. It was recorded November 1957. It's got Lazy Lester on harmonica, Tom Miller on piano, Guitar Gable on guitar, John Fats Paradin on bass, and Clarence Jockey Etienne on drums. I'm a Mojo Man.

the second half of the show, we're going to be featuring a live performance by Big Walter Horton, live at the Knickerbocker. But after all this swamp blues, we thought we'd end this half of the show with Cookie and the Cupcakes, the kings of swamp pop. So let's do Got You On My Mind, as well as their big hit, Matilda. Stay tuned, we'll be right back after a short break.

0: Welcome to the Radio Free Blues Show. It's your host, Larry Becker. The album we're featuring now is called Big Walter Horton Live at the Knickerbocker. The Knickerbocker was a Knickerbocker cafe in the town of Westerly in Rhode Island. It was a musical venue built in 1933 and named after a train, the Knickerbocker, that traveled through Westerly. The album, Big Walter Horton Live at the Knickerbocker, was released on JSP Records in 1980, then reissued in 1998, and then in 2014, You Can't Keep a Good Record Down. Walter Horton was born April 6, 1918, in Horn Lake, Mississippi. In his career, he was also known as Mumbles, Shaky, and Little Walter. At one time, he said he gave permission to Little Walter Jacobs to use his name. Eventually, Walter Horton changed his name over to Big Walter Horton, which actually suited his height more accurately. His father gave him a harmonica, and young Walter promptly taught himself how to play it by the age of five. And when you read about Horton, it sounds like he and the harmonica bonded to each other. Clearly, he was a blues harp prodigy.
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0: Harmonica, and young Walter promptly taught himself how to play it by the age of five. And when you read about Horton, it sounds like he and the harmonica bonded to each other. Clearly, he was a blues harp prodigy. Walter Horton was talented, and there are some who say he was even better than Little Walter Jacobs, but that's an argument that's just never going to be settled, and to a certain extent, who cares? They both were so great. Walter Horton was influenced by John Lee Sonny Boy Williamson I, and in turn influenced Carrie Bell, Julio Finn, Forest City Joe, Willie Foster, Little Walter Jacobs, Jerry Portnoy, and others. As Mike Rowe said in the book Chicago Breakdown, published by Edison Press Limited in 1973, Walter Horton is in the first rank of Chicago's harp players. On this album, along with Big Walter Horton, is an opening act by the then young blues harpist Sugar Ray Norcia, another excellent harpist. And the accompanying band included a then young up-and-coming guitarist named Ronnie Earl Horvath, now known, of course, as Ronnie Earl. Also included in this group was Michael Mudcat Ward, playing bass, Little Anthony Geraci on piano, and Ola Dixon on drums. Ola Dixon was one of the few female blues drummers, along with Big Mama Thornton and Grace Brin. She was raised in Marion, South Carolina. She moved to New York City, and she recorded and toured with Big Walter Horton, Ronnie Earl, Luther Guitar Jr. Johnson, and others. And she was also a singer, but here she's doing the drums. We're going to start off with part of the opening act, Sugar Ray Norcia, doing vocals and harmonica on I Cry For You, followed by a song called Country Girl. And you'll see that Sugar Ray Norcia is a fine harmonica player as well as an excellent vocalist. And after those two cuts by Norcia, we'll get to the main event with Big Walter Horton, and we'll just sit back at the club and listen to him with instrumentals and vocals while relaxing in the audience of the Knickerbocker Cafe in the town of Westerly in Rhode Island. One song that he's going to be doing is called It's Not Easy. It's an instrumental harmonica version of Ivory Joe Hunter's big hit called I Almost Lost My Mind, which Hunter wrote and recorded in 1949 and released in 1950, which became a number one rhythm and blues Billboard hit for Hunter. That song, I Almost Lost My Mind, has been covered by dozens of other blues, jazz, and pop stars over the years. And Walter Horton had his instrumental version of it in 1953, and that was a big hit for Horton as well. So just sit back and relax with the crowd at the Knickerbocker Cafe in the town of Westerly, Rhode Island, and enjoy the show. First with Sugar Ray Norcia doing the harmonica work and singing the first two numbers, and then the main act with Big Walter Horton taking over. And as an aside, the Knickerbocker Cafe is still in operation in Westerly, Rhode Island, under a slightly different name, the Knickerbocker Music Center. It's nice to see some of these older venues still in operation and helping to keep the blues alive. Let's listen to this album, Big Walter Horton at the Knickerbocker.

Let's squeeze in one more from Sugar Ray Norcia from the album Big Walter Horton live at the Knickerbocker. Lord knows I've tried. And then we'll go to Big Walter Horton's portion of the album. Big Walter Horton live at the Knickerbocker.

that introduce the members of the band. How about it on piano? Little Anthony on the piano. On the bass, from Lewiston, Maine, Mudcat Ward on the bass.

been listening to the album Big Walter Horton live at the Knickerbocker. And this is Larry Becker in the Radio Free Blues Show. 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And now the last cut on that album. Big Walter Horton and Company doing Walter's Swing.

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And thank you for listening to Community Radio. We're here when and where you need us, right around the corner. Stay tuned to this station. We'll see you next time.

0: 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All veterans are welcome. Did you know that the Frankfurt Fire Department, through the MI Prevention Program, installs free smoke and carbon monoxide detectors? 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
3: Join Woo Woo for Backyard Blues and Barbecue with Steve Arby on Sunday, July 12th from 4 to 7 p.m. Steve Arby began his career playing the Chicago blues circuit during the 70s. And during that period, he shared the stage with many of the legendary blues masters from the Windy City. Steve is a fixture at major blues festivals and nightclubs throughout the South, Europe, and the Caribbean, and is considered by many to be one of the top cigar box players in the world today.
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Aloha, friends. Welcome to the warm tropical shores of Cardwell's Cove. I am your host, Adrian Cardwell, broadcasting live today from beautiful Palm Springs, California. Cardwell's Cove is a production of WXOXLP in Louisville, Kentucky. But today's show from Cardwell's Cove, you know, I've been on, anytime I can, and when I'm on the road, I love to broadcast live from wherever I am. That's the beauty of modern technology. I can take my studio on the road and take WXOX wherever I am. And so that's what we're doing today. I have spent some time in Vegas and in Palm Springs here this week. And so today's show is inspired by both Vegas and Palm Springs. And being here in Palm Springs, I'm actually staying in a lovely mid-century house here this week. And, you know, I just get inspired by all of the mid-century architecture around here in the area. And if you, again, if you've listened to this show at all, you know that I have probably a deep, unhealthy, maybe borderline unhealthy obsession with mid-century lounge music. I absolutely love it. It brings me great joy to listen to it and to share it with you here every week. So to kick off our Space Age Luau right here in Palm Springs, we're going to start it off with one of my favorite tracks by Les Baxter. Probably it may be in my top three of his, if not the top one. I absolutely love this song. And so whenever I'm in Palm Springs, it basically runs on a loop inside my head as I'm driving the streets of this mid-century enclave. So we're going to kick it off here with one of the best examples of mid-century music that in my book, and that's going to be Les Baxter's Shooting Star. To get us started here at the Space Age Luau, here we go.

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Together, we can create lasting change. Well, friends, I did get a couple of messages from listeners saying, hey, your background music is a little hot. Thank you for the heads up there. I turned down the levels on my bed music here. That is the beauty of live radio. You just kind of roll with the punches. Well, friends, let's take a look back at the tracks that we played here in that first set of the Space Age Luau coming to you from Palm Springs here today. We kicked it off with Shooting Star by Les Baxter, followed by On the Rocks by Bob Thompson and his orchestra and chorus. Then we had The Great Ella Fitzgerald and Too Darn Hot. That is absolutely the case here in Palm Springs right now. Then we had Brazil by Javier Cugat and his orchestra, followed by Paul Weston and Street of Dreams. And then we brought a little danger and intrigue into the mix here with the James Bond theme medley. And that was by Leroy Holmes. I love at that one when you get into the last third of that track where the vocals come in, that chorus doing what would normally be done by, you know, the horns frequently in the James Bond theme song. But they did it with chorus, and it's just so cool to listen to. All right, friends, we're going to get right back into the Space Age Luau here today, and we're going to kick it off with a zippy little number here by David Rose here to get the second set started here.

Well, friends, hope you're enjoying the Palm Springs-inspired luau here at Cardwell's Cove. I am your host, Adrian Cardwell, coming to you from Palm Springs today. Let's take a look at the tracks that we played here in the second set. We kicked it off with David Rose and a zippy little number called Gay Spirits, followed by Hugo Montenegro Orchestra and Summer Samba, followed by the great Julie London and her sultry take on Diamonds Are a Girl's Best Friend, followed by Lou Vincent, Out on the Town. Then we had House of Dawn, and that was by Dominique Fontiere and his orchestra. Then we had Un Homme et une Femme by Francis Lay. And then, yeah, I mean, we had the ending of that first set was with a different take on the James Bond theme song. And then right here was Goldfinger, not by Shirley Bassey. That was by Chaka Khan. Chaka Khan. Singing about Goldfinger. Good time. Well, friends, as you know, Cardwell's Cove is a production of WXOX in Louisville, Kentucky. Please do ride an internet wave over to artxfm.com and check out all of the amazing programming that comes to you from the studios at Art FM. Well, friends, here we are. We have reached that point in our flight together where it is time for me to begin our initial descent. So please do put your seat backs and your tray tables in their fully upright and locked position as we prepare for landing. Before we get the next track started here, I want to give a big shout out to my friend Sergio. The reason we're here in Palm Springs is to celebrate a milestone birthday. So happy, happy birthday, friend. It's a delight to be here in fabulous Palm Springs celebrating with you. All right, let's get the final set kicked off here for the Space Age Luau. And this is going to be another odd track. We're going to kick it off here with the Swingle Singers to take us home.

Well, friends, it's been great coming to you from Palm Springs here today for the Space Age Luau here at Cardwell's Cove. Hope you enjoyed your journey with me here today. Once again, happy birthday to my good friend Sergio, celebrating a milestone birthday. Let's take a look back at the tracks we played here in the final set. We kicked it off with Fugue in D minor by the Swingle Singers, followed by Take Five. And obviously, that great Dave Brubeck Orchestra Quartet track with vocals by Carmen McRae. And then I didn't want Shirley Bassey to feel left out. We did Chaka Khan, her take on Shirley Bassey's track, Goldfinger. So we then had Dame Shirley Bassey doing The Look of Love, followed by Tico Tico by Ray Conniff. And then another James Bond-inspired track that was You Only Live Twice by Lorraine Chandler. All right, friends, it's time for me to scoot on out of here. Don't touch that dial. There's more amazing programming coming up next here at the top of the hour. Until next time, be good to yourself and each other, and we'll see you right back here on the shores of Cardwell's Cove for another Space Age Luau. Adios.

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1: Join Woo Woo for Backyard Blues and Barbecue with Steve Arby on Sunday, July 12th from 4 to 7 p.m. Steve Arby began his career playing the Chicago blues circuit during the 70s. And during that period, he shared the stage with many of the legendary blues masters from the Windy City. Steve is a fixture at major blues festivals and nightclubs throughout the South, Europe, and the Caribbean, and is considered by many to be one of the top cigar box players in the world today.
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1: Hello, beautiful one. This is Narini at Far and Wide, Near and Deep. We have some great music to listen to today, but I got a comment on all this work being done on the roads in Binghamton, New York, all over the place, creating so many detours. Maybe we need that done. I don't know. Certainly some streets. We also have a $1.1 million park going up in Endicott. Parks are wonderful. We love parks. But we also have a growing unhoused slash homeless population that's gone up in the last 6 years at least 300%. One of the statistics I found, which might not be correct, is in 2020, there were 317 homeless human beings in Binghamton, and now there are over 1,000. So that's well over 300% in 6 years. So bravo to the folks in camping in front of City Hall, in front of the police station, getting it out of under the bridges, getting it out of under in the churchyards where police have been instructed to demolish their sites, to tear up their goods. So now it's right in front of them, in front of us. So all this money going to roads and parks, some of which might be wonderful and necessary, but some of it, like, why aren't we housing homeless people? Why does apparently our government, our governing force, feel like people do not that everybody doesn't deserve a home of their own? And if they're not able to take care of themselves for different issues, the care one needs to maintain a space of safety for themselves, whether it's a home, some kind of very compassionate shelter. We got to rethink our priorities. We're throwing all this money to kill human beings in Iran, in Gaza, God knows where else. All this money we are throwing. We have so much money, and yet we're leaving people unhoused and children unhoused when we could be building houses for them, apartments for them, tiny houses, whatever can work. So, wow, how do we exist in a culture where our values are not being represented? It's really hard, isn't it? Okay, so with that, let us go to our music, finding a space of joy, I hope, of creativity, we're listening to people who have self-actualized through their gifts and their skills of music. So let us enjoy. We're going to listen to, first, Marianne Williams, who was 70 years old when she performed this piece on piano. She died the next year in 1980 at 71. And, oh, my God, the woman who's singing vocals is not Cicely Tyson. Not to be confused with Cicely Tyson. She is Cynthia Tyson. Then we're going to continue with Ella Fitzgerald and Duke Ellington singing It Don't Mean a Thing If It Ain't Got That Swing, followed by some women from the Ukraine, from U.K., singing, and it's called the Speakeasy 3, featuring the Swing Ninjas, singing When I Get Low, I Get High. So enjoy. Here we go.

So, wasn't that great? We were listening to Speakeasy 3 and Swing Ninjas singing When I Get Low, I Get High. Before that, Ella and Duke, It Don't Mean a Thing If It Ain't Got That Swing. And we began with the fabulous Mary Lou Williams and Cynthia Tyson singing the blues. Wow. So how do we combine this consciousness of all this suffering around us, all this suffering, and yet feel a feeling, a sense of joy? Those women volunteering the other day, feeding people, having this table open with food for the folks in the encampment, they were exuding so much joy. It was really beautiful to see. So that's a good model for me of, like, how to do the work, whatever work you're going to do, and bring joy to a situation of suffering or some degree of suffering. So that's a nice thought, isn't it? How do we live in both joy and be respectful and give what we can? Here we go. We are going to continue. This is going to be kind of fun and interesting, I think. We're going to be continuing with Barracuda. We know Heart did Barracuda, and we're going to be listening to them in a little bit. We're going to listen to Scott Bradley's postmodern jukebox version of Barracuda, sung by Kindle Wild. And then we're going to be going to another postmodern jukebox version of Ragdoll by Aerosmith, featuring Veronica Swift. After that, we are actually going to hear Aerosmith do Ragdoll, their original. And after that, we're going to hear Heart with Annie Wilson and Nancy Wilson and band singing Barracuda. So enjoy.

Wasn't that fun? Now, if you haven't heard of Postmodern Jukebox before, now you have. So they take tunes and cover them, mostly with a nice swing style, but all kinds of styles, as we just heard. So hope you like them, and the originals, of course. So we listened to, we listened to Barracuda with Heart. Then before that, we listened to Aerosmith, Ragdoll. Before that, we listened to Postmodern Jukebox playing Ragdoll. And before that, we began with Barracuda with Postmodern Jukebox again. We're going to continue now, switching up styles. We're going to get into Aretha Franklin singing Rock Steady. Then we're going to go to The Whispers singing Rock Steady. Then Bob Marley, Rock Steady. So let's enjoy.

0: like you should.
1: Rock Steady, three different songs. Last by Bob Marley, before that The Whispers, and we began with Aretha Franklin. We're going to close out today with Earth, Wind, and Fire, Let's Groove, the Isley Brothers' Groove With You, and Mos Def. I hope we get to hear most of his song, Beauty in the Dark, Groove With You. So have a groovy, beautiful week. Find your joy amidst the suffering. Do what you can. Pleasure's important for all of us, every single one of us. And peace and love to you. Enjoy. See you next week.

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It'd have been nice to dance with you for the whole song.

0: 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Yes, it is. It's beautiful.
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1: We hope you tune in and listen to some groovy tunes.

Have You Ever Had the Blues? That was Howard Tate doing that song. Came out on the Lloyd Price's Turntable label in 1970. Before that, you heard the Dells, Wear It On Our Face. Northern Soul classic there on the Cadet label, part of the Chess Records empire in Chicago. That one came out in 1968. And we started things off with the theme song of this show you are listening to. You heard that driving beat by Willie Mitchell. Came out on the High label in 1965. And this is That Driving Beat. My name's James. I'll be your host here for the next 2 hours for a radio dance party. I've brought a little box of 45 RPM singles, vinyl singles from the 60s, 70s, maybe a couple from the late 50s, out of my collection. I have a collection of these things. It is in danger of taking over my life and my entire home. But I just keep buying records because they're out there. They're just out there, ready to be saved, ready to be saved out of barns, out of basements, junk stores and record stores. Occasionally, you feel like you really got them on the way to the dumpster. Sometimes those beat up boxes of records that came out of somebody's house that they're trying to clear out, sometimes most of those records, they go to the dumpster. But you find treasures and you got to put in the time to find the treasures. I've been talking for too long. I just really like records. I thank you for joining me to listening here on WXOX. If you're listening live in Louisville, here on this beautiful, warm Sunday late afternoon, you may be listening on the Face Radio online out of Brooklyn, but with, of course, shows from all over the world at thefaceradio.com. If you're listening there, thanks for joining me. You may also be listening at one of several community radio stations in places like there's a couple in the Pacific Northwest. There's one in Vermont. There's one in Sarasota, Florida, I think, that plays the show. We make it available to community radio stations, the nonprofit radio stations like WXOX, Art FM here in Louisville. And I thank everybody who chooses to play the show. It's why I do this. I could just be listening to these records at home in my house, but I love to come down here to the WXOX studios and get it out to people, out to listeners. Share this music, this rare music that you have to seek this stuff out. You don't just like find this on the radio. It's not stuff that the streaming services are going to push at you in their playlists of the week that they're putting together. But it's good stuff. Let's get back into playing these records here. Up next on the Westbound label out of Detroit from 1969, the Magic Tones doing Happy Days.

That was Jeanette Williams with All of a Sudden on that Backbeat label out of Houston, Texas. Came out in 1966. Before that, a group called the Shamettes. That was the backing vocalists, girl group backing vocalists for Sam the Sham and the Pharaohs, who, of course, had a lot of hits, or at least a few hits. Kind of got... partially because of their name and their costumes they wore. They got kind of lumped in as a novelty act, but they were really great garage rock group, garage rock, R&B kind of thing. And, the Shamettes were on several of their recordings and toured with them and went on tour. They did a few songs of their own, the Shamettes, and they had a couple of singles. That was one of them, He'll Come Back. That came out on MGM, same label as Sam the Sham, during their popular period. Came out in 1967. The Olympics before that, with The Bounce, on the Tri-Disc label from 1963. Started that set out with the Magic Tones out of Inkster, Michigan. That's a Detroit suburb. Came out on the Westbound label out of Detroit in 1969. You heard Happy Days. All right, I know that my friend Uwe is listening, because he's texting me. He gave me some grief for miscuing in that last set. Had a little bit of dead air. One of the turntables just switched itself off somehow. So hey, Uwe, I'm going to play one that I know you'll dig here. I'm not even going to tell you what it is.

on the Modern label out of Los Angeles from 1967. That was Arthur K. Adams. Give me some of your lovin'. Before that, you heard one by Etta James on the Cadet label, part of the Chess record company again, from 1968. That was Fire. And like many of Etta James's records in that era, it was recorded down in Muscle Shoals at Fame Studios. You can tell that because on the label it says arranged and produced by Rick Hall and staff. That was Rick Hall's studio down there, Fame. A lot of great stuff came out of Muscle Shoals. And Chess sent Etta James down there just to get the right sound. They had great recording capabilities, of course, at their studio on the south side of Chicago, but sometimes they just had to send people south. And that was Etta James. That song, Fire, was written by Willie Dixon. I noticed that as I was flipping through, and so that's why I played that one just then, because I had played another one written by Willie Dixon right before it. Johnny Rivers doing Seventh Son on Imperial from 1965. So two Willie Dixon penned songs right in a row there. And Billy Stewart started us out with Secret Love on the Chess label from 1966. Let's get back into the music. Up next, from 1961, on the Warner Brothers record label, The Paradons. So Fine, So Fine, So Fine.

Started that set with the Paradons. So fine, so fine, so fine. 1961 on Warner Brothers. Then you heard one by Alice Rozier, George, Beebe, and Roy. She's having to make a decision there. 1964, that came out on King out of Cincinnati. But I believe it was recorded in Macon, Georgia, and she was from the Macon area. The connection is made there if you know that James Brown had some of his biggest successes, had a long run of recording for King. He was their major, their bread and butter star for a long time. And he was from Macon, Georgia. So there was a little bit of a pipeline there from musicians out of Macon to King in Cincinnati. I don't know for sure that's the pipeline that Alice Rozier took, but wouldn't be surprised when you got that connection. Del Thompson after that, The Love Waiting for Me, 1967 on Hope. And you just heard one of my favorite kind of more gentle mid-tempo popcorn-y kind of songs. That was Charlie Rich, Hurry Up, Freight Train, 1967 on the High label out of Memphis. I just like trains. I like being in cities where I can ride trains. I can't ride trains in Louisville. We don't even have an Amtrak service through here. So I like being in New York or Chicago or London or somewhere where I get to spend time occasionally, where I get to ride trains. And I also, my day job has something to do with trains as well, something to do with keeping rails functional for them to be able to move the freight trains on here in the U.S. Speaking of being in places with trains, I'm planning to be, I haven't made any bookings yet, but I'm planning to be back in London. I get back as often as I can, and you can't tell it from my accent, but I did grow up in England. So I try to get back at least once every year or two. I'm probably going to be back in October, and I'm thinking about staying for 3 or 4 weeks for pretty much the whole of October. So if anybody's listening in London and knows of any soul, R&B, mod, DJ nights, I know of a few of them, but anything you know of, get in touch with me. Midnight Hour Sound System on either Instagram or Facebook. 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And hey, you know, if somebody will give me a chance to bring some records and spin a bit, I would love to DJ in London or somewhere nearby. I don't know. I could travel. 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That's not a thing. Midnight Hour Sound System on either Facebook or Instagram. That's what I'm trying to say. Go on the social media and search for Midnight Hour Sound System. That's me. That's also Uwe, who's down in San Antonio. And he DJ'd just the other day. I need to check in with him how that went down there spinning in San Antonio. I'm also planning to make it down there soon to spin down there, get some records going down there. Anyway, I'm going to stop talking now. Coming up next, one by a group called the Virginia Wolves. Virginia Wolves. I can't find any information about that. It's hard to just do an internet search for that because the band's never going to come up. And I think this might be the only thing they ever released. Certainly, we're not prolific under that name. But it's their version of Stay. Came out on the Amy label in 1966. I may play the flip of this later as well, because I like it a lot. It's a different kind of sound. Real double-sider. Kind of different genres on each side, but both upbeat, that driving beat tunes. So anyway, you're going to hear the Virginia Wolves doing Stay.

That was The Traits, Too Good to Be True, 1966 on Garrison. We've got time for one more in this first hour from Florida. Benny Lattimore, Girl, I Got News for You, 1967 on the Dade record label.

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For more information about WXOX Art FM, please visit artxfm.com.

The OJs there from 1965 on the Imperial label. I'll Never Let You Go. Mary Wells before that. Ain't It the Truth? 1965. That was on the 20th Century Fox label after she had left Motown. And Mitty Collier did Ain't That Love. I had two Ain't songs there. Ain't That Love on the Chess label from 1965 to start out the hour. This is That Driving Beat from the WXOX Art FM studios. I'm broadcasting live here on Sunday evening. So if you're listening on WXOX, this is live radio. If you're listening on thefaceradio.com, or the Face Radio online stream through some other way, thanks for joining us. I'm glad you could tune in. If you're listening on some other radio station, thanks for joining me as well. My name is James. I might have said that already, but I have a bunch of records here, and I'm excited to get to play them for you. Upbeat 1960s-ish soul, rhythm and blues, and as you're about to find out here in the next set, sometimes psych and garage and stuff like that. All right, coming up next here, I'm gonna veer off into the 60s rock, but still, I think stuff that works here on That Driving Beat. It goes, it makes sense, I think. Bear with me. This one came out on the Denim label. That's denim, like what they make blue jeans out of, which was a just a local independent label out of Muncie, Indiana. And I believe this group was from Muncie or thereabout. They were called the Chosen Few. There were a lot of groups in the 60s, probably all over the world, called the Chosen Few. This is the one out of Muncie. They did a couple of things on denim, and then they got signed by RCA Records, you know, big record company. They got signed by a national record company and did a few other things, and then I think evolved into other bands that had some success as well. Various guys went on to other things. But this is from their time on denim in 1968. Here are the Chosen Few with their version of Stop in the Name of Love.

That was the Night Raiders, sometimes referred to as Mickey Hanks and the Night Raiders. He just got a featuring on this label. It says the Night Raiders featuring Mickey Hanks. Heidi, Heidi, Heidi. I played that on Hunch Records, the Hunch record label. That one came out in 1961. That's the second issue. Apparently that record originally came out on the Chicago label that mostly did R&B called Profile. Came out in 1959, that tune. Profile folded, went under. And I guess they tried again on this Hunch label with the same songs, the same record. So that's the Hunch version that I played. Apparently that group, they were out of North Carolina, the Night Raiders. They were kind of came up through playing country music and went that kind of... It's you can't even really call it garage yet, because what people now talk about as garage rock, I think, kind of evolved later in the 60s. Those are just some wild men screaming and playing rock and roll back in 1959. The Night Raiders. Heidi, Heidi, Heidi. Before that, another one on the Hunch label. I don't know where Hunch was out of. I've seen a discography. There's I don't know, six or eight 45s that came out on Hunch. The one I played before, the song is called The Hunch. Mad Mike and the Maniacs is who that is. Also came out in 1961. I think that's kind of when Hunch Records existed. They were not a long-running operation. Mad Mike and the Maniacs just screaming out The Hunch in 1961. I'm going to say they were a little before their time there. Blues Magoos before that, I Want to Be There, 1967 on Mercury, and on the Denim label out of Muncie, Indiana, you heard the Chosen Few covering some Motown there, Stop in the Name of Love. All right, I'm going to play one. This is probably one of the earliest records that I got when I first started trying to see what I could dig up around the Louisville, Kentucky area in the way of vintage 45s. This is one that turns up a lot. That's how. That's why it was in my first batch. But it takes me back to when me and Uwe, who used to host the show with me, used to DJ weekly at a bar here in town. Just with starting off with, you know, we had a laptop plugged in, and we had some vinyl and some stuff off a laptop. We had some other friends involved. And then we gradually just kind of started really growing record collections between the two of us. But this one really takes me back, because we played this one a lot back in those days. The Swingin' Medallions on the Smash label from 1966. Double Shot of My Baby's Love.

The Standells there with a garage rock standard, Dirty Water. That one came out on the Tower Records label in 1965. Johnny Winter letting loose there, being a wild man, doing rolling and tumbling, 1968 on Imperial. The McCoys, I Wonder If She Remembers Me, 1967 on the Bang label. And the Swinging Medallions got us started. Double Shot of My Baby's Love on the Smash label from 1966. All right, I want to thank you for listening to that driving beat here on WXOX. If you are listening live on WXOX, keep it tuned here. And in a little over 15 minutes, I'll hand you over to Detroit Dave and George 3PO for Road Movie Music. 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It takes you on a virtual journey through time, through space, through sound. 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If you are listening on the Face Radio, keep it tuned in for Memory Motel. And if you're listening elsewhere, I hope whatever comes on next is good, but I don't know what it is. Okay. I told you when I played the version of Stay just a little bit longer by the Virginia Wolves earlier in the show, that it was a double-sider and that the other side had a completely different sound. You know, it's great when you get a 45 that has songs on both sides that are the kind of sound you're looking for. A lot of time these records, maybe they'll have a ballad or a slower song on one side and the upbeat party song on the other. And here at that driving beat, I'm just looking for the upbeat party song generally, not the weepy ballad or the deep soul love song, as beautiful and fantastic as those may sometimes be. That's not what I'm looking for. So it's great when you get one that just has bangers on both sides. And it's especially great when they give you different kind of sounds, different kind of genre, different kind of mood. They did the Virginia Wolves, whoever they were, did a great, great version of Stay that I played earlier in the show. I'm going to play the flip side now, BLT, which is just some rhythm and blues food nonsense. I love this kind of song. just some craziness. I don't know. Maybe there's meaning. Maybe you could read something into it. Some of them you can definitely read something into it. Here's the Virginia Wolves on the Amy label from 1966, BLT.

baby. They know what I want. I want a BLT.

Even that don't worry me.

Gerald Sims and the Daylighters there with Cool Breeze. Came out on Tip Top in 1962. Went all the way back to 1958 before that on the Sue record label. You heard Bobby Hendrix with Cast Your Vote. If you are in Kentucky, Tuesday, go cast your vote. Louis Jones before that, I believe he was out of Galveston, Texas. That one came out on the Decca label in 1963, The Birds Is Coming. That was a response to the Hitchcock film, The Birds. And Louis Jones just got real worked up about the impending attack of the birds. The Virginia Wolves led that one off. BLT on the Amy label from 1966. Got time for a few more here in that driving beat. Up next, The Fabulettes. With Mr. Policeman. This one came out in 1965 on the Monument label. And I point out pretty often that a lot of stuff on the Monument label, I was a Nashville label, mostly country, but definitely a lot of other things on Monument. And a lot of the rhythm and blues, soul kind of stuff that came out on Monument, Ray Stevens had a hand in. That is, Ray Stevens, mostly known as a novelty song artist, did The Streak and Guitars and was also a legitimate, very good Nashville pop and country and R&B producer, arranger, and songwriter. And I believe the production credit on this is him, old Ray Stevens. Maybe I shouldn't have told you that, because, you know, depending on how you feel about Ray Stevens, it may color your appreciation of this song, but I think it's a great song. The Fabulettes, Mr. Policeman.

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Alright, that music means we've come nearly to the end of this episode of That Driving Beat. 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

0: I am Maristela from Whispers of Departure, a show that explores the most natural and inevitable event in our life, dying. It airs every other Sunday, 10 a.m., and we interview the most amazing folk. So come break your heart open. I can't wait to have you here.
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Thank you, Cynthia Vucci, for that artificial articulation. Hello, everyone. Hello, Jennifer, wherever you are. Jennifer's on vacation. I'm Rich Resin here at the helm, solo from the bullpen located somewhere between the Liberty Bell in Philadelphia and the armpit of Lancaster County, Pennsylvania. You're about to embark on a musical journey. Join us each week as we travel around the globe for as long as the sand in the hourglass permits. You're now on board the Reggae Cruise. 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The classic cover in the first half, where we present a reggae remake of a perennial favorite. And again, in the second half of the program,